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8: And welcome back to the second and last hour of the show. Good morning. If you just tune in, you're more than welcome with a look at the weather. For today's show, 16 degrees, cloudy, the chance of early fog this morning with a very high chance of showers with light winds. For tomorrow's show, to 18 degrees. Thursday, cloudy, 17. For Friday, possible shower 15. Saturday, showers 15 degrees. And for Sunday, we're looking at showers 13 degrees. Monday, the 1st of June, showers and 14 degrees. Currently outside the shows, it's 16 degrees. Hope you're taking care of yourselves out there and looking after yourselves and each other. And hope you're enjoying the music thus far this morning. 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Right now, here's Kenny Rogers and Love Away the World.

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And it's 11 minutes past the hour of 10 o'clock. 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

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Let's have a bit of a play around. Oops, we don't want that one. Let's have a bit of a bracket now.

him 3 times more than saddle pay.

0: Justin Stanley with Amos Morris and Best Brothers by Choice. Also in there was Ashley Dulles and Good and Bad Days. And we kicked off the bracket with Dean Perrott and A Big Thing in a Small Town.
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That was Celia Adams and Golden Butterfly. We're gonna play these right now. We played them ones. Okay, let's play some more music then.

That was Kitty Wells and Heartbreak USA. Before that, you heard from Lee Kittigan, 3 Chain Road, and Cecilia Adams with the Golden Butterflies. I'm going to say good morning out there to Gina and Ray. Good morning, Gina and Ray. I was just thinking of you as I queued up this song, so I hope you enjoy it.

Johnny Cash in June, Carter Cash, and Jackson on Gippsland FM 104.7. It's 10:53. Don't forget to come out after 11 o'clock this morning. It's Valley Talks with the Mayor, Sharon Gibson. And she was having fun there on Thursday. I've seen her. Okay. The All Mangrel Singers and Casey Choir proudly presents Many Voices, One Song. 2 p.m. Sunday, the 31st of May, that's this Sunday, at the Darnham Memorial Hall, adjacent to the Princess Highway in Darnham. Tickets are $30 adults, $5 for school students, children under 5 free. 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A cuppa is available at the concert. So if you want to go down and see them, that's this weekend, that's this Sunday, down at the Darnham Hall. Okay, I've got time to squeeze one song in. I think, a couple of songs, but I'm going to play this one because I've been thinking about him lately. I hope he's doing well. Dulles and Deborah, this one's for you.

You have to pay that down there. Say goodbye. Thank you so much for your company. Thank you so much for your phone calls. I'll catch you again on Sunday for Ricky's Music Mix. Until then, have a great week. Take care of yourselves. Look after each other. And remember, I'll always love you. And if you see somebody with a smile, give one of yours. Sharon's next. I'll see you on Sunday. Bye.

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1: Hello, I'm Peter Hislop. A second group of women and children linked to Islamic State are expected to face charges when they arrive back in Australia. Home Affairs Minister Tony Burke has confirmed 7 women and 12 children have made plans to travel from Syria to Australia after spending years in a Syrian refugee camp. The so-called ISIS brides are due to arrive in Australia tonight and could face charges. Power prices are expected to fall for most Australian households and small businesses from July under the Australian Energy Regulator's final default market offer. The offer sets the maximum price which retailers can charge for electricity on standing offer contracts and applies to New South Wales, Southeast Queensland and South Australia. Energy Minister Chris Bowen says renewable energy is contributing to cheaper power prices.
2: It's more reliable. Coal breaks down every day. And when coal breaks down, bills go up. Properly supported by storage and by transmission, renewable energy leads to a more reliable, more sovereign energy system, and one that's in the best interest of Australians.
1: The US military has carried out strikes in southern Iran on targets, including missile launch sites and boats tasked with laying mines. The US is describing the action as defensive and designed to protect troops from threats posed by Iranian forces. It comes as Iran says while some progress has been made in talks with the US, a peace deal is not imminent. Earlier, US Secretary of State Marco Rubio said a peace deal can't be rushed.
3: There's a lot of support globally, every country that we've walked through it. Understands it's very, not just very reasonable, but it's the right thing for the world to get done. As the president said, he's not in a hurry. He's not going to make a bad deal. I mean, the president's not going to make a bad agreement. So let's see what happens. We're going to give diplomacy every chance to succeed before we explore the alternatives.
1: The head of the World Health Organization says the Ebola outbreak in Central Africa is outpacing urgent efforts to scale up a response. Tedros Adhanom Ghebreyesus says delays in detecting Ebola cases mean responders are now playing catch-up. 220 people are suspected to have died in the current outbreak. Heather Kerr from the International Rescue Committee says aid workers need help from local leaders.
4: We need to find ways of explaining how Ebola is spread, and it's particularly spread by touching dead bodies. So this is why we need people in the community, respected leaders, to explain this to their communities in rural areas, because they will be listened to.
1: The future of the Torres Strait traditional languages is the focus of a 3-day meeting underway on Wyabin, Thursday Island. George Nona is chair of the Torres Strait Regional Authority. He told NIRS urgent action is needed to save local languages.
5: We only got very limited fluent language speakers left. Some of the other islands have lost them fluent language speakers, would they be sadly passed away. And I think to revitalize it, in anything that one implementem or one to do, and we need to do it now.
1: And briefly, drones have been seen falling into Darling Harbour following a technical failure at last night's Vivid Sydney show. A change in radio frequency has been blamed after 89 drones plummeted from the sky. And in AFL, Essendon coach Brad Scott has been sacked with over a year remaining on his contract following the Bombers' disappointing start to the season. The club's now equalled their record losing streak of 17 games following a loss to Richmond on Friday.
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12: Good morning and welcome to the Valley Talks. I'm Sharon Gibson. Now, the weather today. Well, it's a bit wet out there if you ask me. We're going for a top of 16, but we're actually 17 already. And gee, it says showers. 90% chance of that. Well, I suggest that's on the money. Okay, Wednesday is 11 to 18. 50% chance of a shower or two. Thursday, we have 8 to 17 and it's just cloudy. Friday, we have 10 to 15, possible shower. Saturday, just in time for the weekend, 8 to 15, showers, 80% chance of that, up to 4 mil. And Sunday, 7 to 13, well, a bit chilly, 90% of rain and from 1 to 5 mil. So, a bit of rain on the way. That's okay, you get that. All right, now, finally, we're getting to our guest. Good morning, Sarah.
13: Hi, Sharon. Thank you so much for having me.
12: Oh, you're very, very welcome. Now, this is exciting. This is all about your new show, isn't it?
13: Yeah, that's correct. So we're a kids group called Pevin and Sarah, and we've recently had a bunch of our music clips acquired by ABC Kids, and they're going to be on TV and on ABC iView coming up very shortly.
12: Wow. So, all right, who makes all these songs? Or do you write them? Yep.
13: Pevin and Sarah started, it started as my husband and I. We were both primary school teachers. And so we got music degrees and then realized there's not a lot you can do with a music degree. So we got teaching degrees and we became primary school teachers. And we started writing music for the children in our classrooms. We developed the characters and it kind of took off. And so we've been touring and creating videos and online content for teachers. We have a platform, what you'd call sort of Netflix for teachers with educational content. So it allows us to tour each year. We're actually coming to Gippsland later this year. We'll be performing down that way. And so, yeah, touring all over Australia. And then we're lucky enough to recently, have these clips acquired by ABC. So we're going to be on the telly too. So it's all going gangbusters.
12: Oh, you need to come into the studio when you're down.
13: Oh, we'll have to, we'll have to pop in. I'm just checking my dates. We're performing at the West Gippsland Arts Centre on November 18th. So we've got a little time up our sleeve, okay. But we'll be there later this year.
12: We're just a little bit further. Not much.
13: Yeah, just a little bit further. We used to perform at GPAC, which is out your way too.
12: And why aren't you at GPAC?
13: Well, we did a couple of years there. They have to balance their kids act and their quotas out there. So we love to pack. And then last year and this year we're doing the Warragul Arts Centre. West Gippsland Arts Centre, so in Warragul. So, beautiful area.
12: Yeah, but we'd like you at GPAC more.
13: Okay, well, you can have a chat to GPAC and we'll have to work out our schedule with them, yeah?
12: Yeah, that'd be lovely. Send me details. Now, with children, do they actually learn better with the songs?
13: Yeah, look, with the impact of music that we saw in the classroom was undeniable. Look, I could go on for days about the tests, the studies that have been done about the way that the brain connects with music and what's firing cognitively in that way. So not only are we doing good things for their brain and helping them to remember things, but the way that music can connect with learners with some learners in perhaps a way that non-traditional teaching methods could as well. We've seen it firsthand because we were doing it in the classroom, but now we've got thousands upon thousands of children using our music in the classroom all over Australia, and they come to our shows and they're literally singing every lyric of every song. And so, we're taking things from the curriculum, like, they're learning the months of the year. They're learning how to, use a pencil with pencil grip. They're learning scissor grip. They're learning all kinds of stuff. Yeah, we've got songs about every part of the curriculum you can imagine. And so when you take those more sometimes drier topics and put them to an absolute banger tune, it's impossible not to bop along. So, the impact of music in the classroom has actually been quite phenomenal.
12: Okay, I would suggest the NAPLAN scores are going to go up quite well.
13: We'd say that our demographic is sort of prep to two, so we haven't quite written a song about fractions and the year three content just yet.
12: Wow. Don't they do NAPLAN in grade one?
13: Yes, you are correct. They have added grade one recently. Yes.
12: Yeah.
13: I've been out of the classroom just a little bit, and I was a prep teacher anyway, so not
12: That's
13: an NAPLAN
12: right.
13: teacher.
12: Okay. But it would really be, it'd be really great to see the scores for grade one to grade three. That would be really, really handy because.
13: That would be an interesting study, wouldn't it? The
12: yeah.
13: impact of music on NAPLAN. I might have to talk to some people about that one.
12: Yes, you might have to talk to some people on that one. But it is, you know, not everyone learns the same.
13: No, that's exactly right. And look, as teachers and, I mean, I know at the primary school that my husband and I worked at, it was every time we went to our staff meeting along the top of the, you know, the agenda for the day was a quote, if they can't learn the way we teach, we need to teach the way that they can learn. And so that was really instilled in us pedagogically as teachers. And so
12: you took it.
13: Speaking from personal experience, I started in a classroom, a very young classroom that had quite a heavy additional needs load. Lots of kids who were a little bit young, on the spectrum, a range of different needs. And so, you know, we were working really hard to connect with all types of learners, and music was just one of the tools that we used, and it worked really well.
12: Oh, no, that sounds good. So really, you're going to give the Wiggles a run for their money?
13: Look, I don't think anyone will ever give the Wiggles a run for their money. They are a pillar of children's entertainment.
12: Yeah, they are.
13: They always have been. And they are, look, they're paving the way for sure. We admire everything that they do, and they are, yeah, they've been doing it a very long time. But definitely that's similar footsteps that we're travelling in for sure.
12: Well, yes, they're similar, but it's really interesting some of the songs that you're singing, which takes into account all the how to write, how to use your scissors and everything else. So that's where, to me, it's different to the Wiggles.
13: Absolutely. You're completely right there. The Wiggles demographic is really early childhood. So it's those years before they get to school. And we find that we're picking up the kids as they sort of enter primary school years. So, yeah, our core demographic, we say, is about 4 to 8 years old. And we are really covering, a lot of the curriculum curriculum points of a P to two or F to two curriculum. That's where our experience is. We're teachers. That's what we know really well. But then on the other hand, we're also writing lots of songs that are just fun, like ones that they can dance to, ones that they can be silly to, because, you know, kids of that age, just they love it. So we're covering a whole range of topics, really.
12: And if you still like doing that and you're a bit older...
13: Absolutely. Oh, no. Yeah, we call this our core demographic, but don't you worry. The teachers are actually the biggest fans.
12: They
13: really get into it. They sometimes get a little bit more excited than the kids do. And, look, I think it's really important for adults to still know that it's okay to make mistakes, which is one of our songs, and, you know, to give it a go and all of those resilience. You know, in the current climate today, I think we all need
12: a
13: couple of uplifting songs to get us through our day. So, yeah, totally not excluding the adults from our music, for sure.
12: Yeah, but it's so true. If kids, but adults too, can be reminded, you know, you stuff up. Well, God, we all stuff up.
13: That's exactly right.
12: Crying out loud.
13: That's exactly right. Well, as I mentioned before, one of our most popular songs is called It's Okay to Make Mistakes. And I think kids need a reminder of this, but absolutely adults do all the time.
12: Yeah.
13: We role play that at our live show. And, yeah, the adults have a giggle because as if we don't all make mistakes. And I think it's important to remember that.
12: We had a clinger. Last night I'm in the chair doing the council meeting, and you've got to your paperwork, and so instead of reading from the screen, I've got the paperwork in front of me. Wow. As would happen, the pages got stuck together. So I didn't pay attention that okay, it was item three or whatever, and now we're on six. I didn't, because I'm just right, this next page, off we go.
13: Yes.
12: And they'd stuck together, and not only did it happen once, it happened twice. And then I'm going, oh, poop, I know what the hell's going on. So, yeah, accidents happen.
13: Sharon, I'm more concerned. Why are your pages so sticky? What are you, you're making jam sandwiches next to your council meeting or something?
12: Shh, don't tell anyone. bit of honey.
13: Honey sandwich.
12: Honey, honey's good. Yeah, yeah. Not marmalade, so, you know, don't have to worry about a little bear Paddington getting upset about it. But, no. Yeah. Maybe Pooh Bear might get a bit upset.
13: A bit of the honey. Yeah, that sounds like it, doesn't it?
12: Yeah, yeah. But that's okay. Look, oh, for crying out loud, if that's the worst people are going to be upset about, you know, it is what it is.
13: I think there's bigger things to worry about, isn't there?
12: Oh, gotcha. yeah, yeah. But knock yourself out, whatever. But I love the sound of what you're doing, because you're right, not all kids learn the same. And if you can enjoy yourself while you're learning, how good is that?
13: I think it's really important. And yeah, the thing is, the kids, they often don't know that they're learning. It's like when you try to hide, you know, broccoli in your spaghetti bolognese, you know, we're getting those extra veggies, all those extra goodies into something really tasty, which is this really great music. We write bangers. We have a bit of a rule here. We don't set out to write kids' music as such. We just try and write really good music. You know, we're experienced musicians. You know, we haven't changed the way that we're writing. We're just writing music that is good, and hopefully it's connecting with, you know, a whole bunch of people, young and old.
12: The young at heart.
13: Yeah, exactly. Actually, yeah. You sound like our bio. That's actually written in our bio, Sharon, so well done.
12: Okay.
13: Young at heart.
12: No worries.
13: Exactly.
12: You get that.
13: Yeah.
12: But I think it's magical. So what's going on? The ABC?
13: Yeah. So I think I just said before, we have a platform. It's called Cub Club. It's like Netflix for teachers. And we've been adding to this platform, and the teachers use it in their classrooms every day. So they come in and they'll do the morning song, and then they'll do months of the year, and they might do some sentences or some skip counting. Anyway, so they've lots of videos throughout the day. And what we've done for ABC is we went and created we've actually, you can, your listeners can't hear, but I'm sitting in our studio at the moment.
12: I can see that.
13: A lot of what we do in-house, in our own studio. But for this project, we stepped outside our comfort zone, and we actually worked with a bunch of amazing creatives at external studios in Melbourne, and we booked some very talented people, and we created this bunch of music clips, never seen before, brand new stuff. We tend to work on a green screen. A lot of our videos are on a green screen, but this was live action. So something very different to what we've done. And we pitched to ABC these brand new clips with new songs. And, yeah, lucky enough to have them picked up by the ABC. And so they'll be, yeah, joining. They'll be, they are on ABC TV in rotation. Like, they play songs in between their television shows.
12: Okay.
13: But then you'll be able to find them on iView as well. So if you've got an iView account, you'll be able to search Pevin and Sarah, and you'll be able to find our brand new music clips. And we had actually had a screening on the weekend. We had a premiere screening at Fair in Melbourne, and lots of children and teachers and parents and media rocked up, and it was really exciting to see our new clips on the big screen. It went really well.
12: Oh, wow. So, okay, after you screened it all, what was the feedback?
13: Really positive, which was nice to see, because I mean, we get really big crowds at our shows, and they're coming to see, but they're coming to see content and music that they know very well, because they sing it every day in the classroom and then they come to the show. We were a little bit nervous because this is new stuff that no one's seen before. And so we were like, you know, usually we're used to people singing along in the theatre and stuff, but this was relatively new. And so, but the positive was, the feedback was super positive. We did a meet and greet afterwards. We got to meet all the children, have photos, their parents seemed, it was a bit of a love bubble, really. We're on a bit of a high, actually, if you can't tell. I'm ranting and raving.
12: I couldn't tell at all. No. I wouldn't do anything like that either.
13: No. Just running on a bit of a high after the weekend. So it's been a really positive response.
12: Oh, that's magic. So are you putting together a CD or...?
13: Yeah, good question. We've released a bunch of CDs in the past. I grew up in the 90s and we were born in the 80s, grew up in the 90s. And so I'm very much a CD person, but we tend to do most of our releases online now. If you've got, you know, streaming service, I know the algorithmic beast, you're giving me that face, Sharon, I get it. But we're on Spotify and Apple Music. And so you can find all of our music on streaming services. Sharon, if you would like a copy of our CD, we do have hard copies. And just for you, I can send you a hard copy. you're an OG with the CDs. I'm happy to send you a copy, but yeah, we tend to pop most of our music out online now. So if you're on Spotify or Apple Music, you can go and listen to it all as well.
12: Oh, wow. Oh, I think it's now this is a question without notice. Haven't got anything that you could play to air now, have you?
13: Oh, yeah. How do we make that work?
12: As long as it's going through your microphone.
13: Oh, so I can play right now through my...
12: microphone.
13: Does that work if I play internal?
12: Well, we can try it.
13: All right, hang on. I'll hit play. Do you want the whole song or what would you like?
12: Whatever, yeah.
13: Okay, sorry. Wow, you really did put me on the spot right
12: now. I did,
13: okay.
12: Sorry.
13: I'm going to hit play. You let me know if you can hear this, okay?
12: Okay.
13: Oh, goodness, you really put me on the spot. Just one second. Wow, this is really great radio. Okay, let me know if you can hear this.
12: Not
13: playing.
12: I can hear something really far away.
13: That's all right. I don't think we've got our internal.
12: That's all right.
13: That's okay. That was great radio, though, Sharon. I think.
12: Well, you can tell it's live.
13: It's really put me on the spot.
12: Sorry.
13: That's okay. I was going to play you the song. It's okay to make mistakes, but we'll have to do it another time.
12: Well, just imagine. I think that's really prudent.
13: Really, and everyone really enjoyed it. All right.
12: Yeah. We did. We loved it. We went, yeah, see?
13: Their phones are going off the hook. They're like, play that Kevin and Sarah song again. That's okay. They can check it out on Spotify if they'd like.
12: Yeah, it is. Oh, look, I think it's magic what you've done and are doing. And come on.
13: Thank you so much.
12: Come on down to GPAC. Yeah,
13: absolutely. We love GPAC. If you went to GPAC, you can see in the back they've got, I don't know if you've been behind stage, but they've got all of their artists write in chalk when they perform in there. So
12: yes, they have.
13: Pop me up on the scissor lift and it says Pevin and Sarah, I think it was 2022, 2023 or something. So, we have been before. I'll have to have a chat to them about
12: it. I'll have to go and look and see if I can see it.
13: Yeah, we're way up the top because I really wanted to go up really high on that scissor lift.
12: So, yeah, because there's some amazing people who have done on that.
13: Oh, absolutely. I felt like I was, felt very out of place on that wall. But, hey, I'll take it. Happy to, be next to Regurgitator and Kylie Minogue or whoever else was there.
12: I can't remember all the different ones
13: there. A lot of good acts come to Gippsland.
12: Yeah, Well, we're a great place to come to.
13: Oh, absolutely. I have no doubt.
12: And, I wonder. I'm just going to see because the music we have is through the computer. I'm just wondering if I can get any of yours. Okay.
13: What program are you using, Sharon?
12: Oh, buttered if I know.
13: People on the air are like, you really should have prepared this earlier, Sarah, but that's okay.
12: No,
13: we're all right.
12: Look, there's a lot of songs that I'd like to get and they don't have either, so don't be discouraged.
13: My mum was listening before and she said, were you playing Johnny Cash earlier?
12: Oh, it wasn't me. It was
13: Well, you've got another fan for life. My mum is out in the eastern suburbs of Melbourne today. And I said, Mum, I'm going to be on the radio. And she's like, I'll tune in. And then she said, Sarah, they're playing Johnny Cash. They've got a fan for life. And I was like, well, if that's what it takes.
12: I'm not a country music person, so I don't put the country on. I grew up with the 80s music.
13: Who's your go-to artist, Sharon?
12: Oh, look, I love Total Eclipse of the Heart, but I've got, you name it. I've got all types. I have to actually play my nephew's wife. Her father died and his funeral was yesterday. And some of the music he had was really lovely. So I've

0: they're up, they came down for the funeral, of course, but they're up in Queensland. So I thought, you know, how can we sort of honour them?
1: Yeah, that's a so, really nice way. See, music touches all in so many different ways, doesn't it?
0: It does, and I used to always bop on the disco floor because music, it does. It makes you happy. Well, not all songs.
1: Not all songs.
0: No, not all songs.
1: They say it's the universal language.
0: But it's true.
1: It is.
0: It is really true. And we're out of time, so I'll better shut up.
1: We better stop rambling.
0: Yes, you know how. But, oh, look, I wish you all the best, and I hope there's much more of this, and happy to keep in touch. So people who wish to view the music and hear it, not like we didn't get to today. Yes, Pevin and Sarah.
1: Yeah, you can find it on our website or on streaming services. And coming to ABC in June.
0: ABC. And ABC, you know, got to have a show.
1: Yeah, well, one step at a time. We'll do our music clips and then hopefully, who knows, dream big, eh?
0: Nothing ventured, nothing gained.
1: Exactly. Thank you so much for your time, Sharon.
0: You're very welcome and congratulations.
1: Thank you.
0: No worries. Ciao. Yeah. Okay, that was Sarah from Pevin and Sarah and... Kids, look out. You got to see the songs, but Mum and Dad, you do it too. All right. Now, I did say a special shout out to the family and who are doing it a bit tough at the moment. So I did say to one of the daughters, I said, would you like me to play a one of the songs for your dad that he had, and he had some really good taste in music. So this is Jeff Bassman, who sadly passed away recently, and one of the songs he had was Simply Red with Holding Back the Years. So I hope you enjoy.

0: Oops. Okay, well, you get that. Sorry about that. I put my iPad on top of the what's I put it on top of the keyboard, and it flicked it through to another song. Damn. All right. Sorry, I'll just play the messages and I'll be with our next guest in a sec.
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0: And welcome back to the Valley Talks with myself, Sharon Gibson, and we have in the Zoom room, we have Jeff Borman. Good morning, Jeff.
4: Good morning, Sharon. Thanks for having me on again.
0: Oh, you're very welcome. Okay, so what's been happening?
4: Well, yesterday the rapid review into the firearms laws in Victoria dropped, and the government's response. Which is the big thing that's going on in my neck of the woods.
0: Yep.
4: To paraphrase it, a very disappointing review by Mr. Lay, given I know he was told what is demonstrably the truth, which is that we don't need caps and things like that on the amount of firearms that people own. But his report still came out saying that. But the government has at least rejected that outright. And the other recommendations were that they consider this, they consider that, they consider the other. And the government has considered it all. And it appears that other than tinkering around the edges, they're not going to do anything substantial, which leaves New South Wales as the outlier and the federal government in the whole thing, because no one else figured there was any need to change the laws, as they are perfectly serviceable and protect society as is.
0: All right. So, how does this work? You've got a state government who said, well, we really don't need to change anything. It's working. But you've got the federal government saying, oh, no, you can't have this and you can't have that. So, for a person living in Victoria, what does it mean?
4: Basically, no appreciable changes. The federal government doesn't control who can have firearms. The federal government controls what firearms can come into the country. Now, that's basically all they can do. There's maybe a little bit more into it than that. There's the federal database and this and that. But it's up to each individual state to
0: set their own laws.
4: Determine, yeah, who gets what. Now, there's a lot of people I've spoken to that are shooters that say, well, why we should have a our federal system should do the gun laws. I keep on pointing out, well, if that had happened, Mr. Albanese would have done us all over nationwide. Having the states do it instead of the federal government means at least the states can take a look at it from their perspective and do what they feel is right and play each other off against each other and this and that. So
0: they wouldn't do that.
4: It's worked out quite well. Look, there's going to be some minor tinkering. There's going to be citizenship requirements. You've either got to be a citizen, a permanent resident, or a New Zealand or something like that, or you need a firearm for work.
0: Oh, yeah. And that's fair.
4: Well, it's fair enough. My only comment would be I feel it should be exactly the same as to join the police or the military. Because if we can trust someone with, say, a F-35 fighter, which is a couple of $100 million each, I'm pretty sure we can trust them with a bolt action rifle.
0: Oh, gee, you reckon?
4: I'm funny like that.
0: Well, common sense, I would think.
4: Yeah. Well, but the real common sense was that there's no changes to categories of firearms. There's no caps on how many you can have. There's a strange one. There is going to be a change that the police commissioner will be able to have more power to temporarily reclassify firearms based on whatever. But they already have that. So I'm not sure how that's going to work yet. Years ago where I had to interfere. I had to work on the system to show them that what they were doing was
0: wrong,
4: not correct at the time. Mm. And that was someone had reclassified a firearm, and they shouldn't have, in my opinion. And as it turned out, that the government of the time agreed with me and just let the reclassification lapse.
0: Okay, so why would they do a reclassification?
4: Well, without delving into the intricacies of firearms, there are firearms that are commonly sold now. There's nothing new under the sun. But there's firearms that are commonly sold now that weren't readily available in Australia in 1996 or 2019 when they did the last National Firearms Agreement, that are now basically they're built by usually Turkish people, Turkish companies, but they're cheap. And you can get them. So people are buying them. But I keep on reiterating, there's nothing new under the sun.
0: Well, here's the rub for, I assume, rightly or wrongly, though, for many people. Okay, so if you buy a gun, you've got a license and you buy a gun, and you've got somebody breaking into your home and you're trying to protect yourself. But if you do anything against them, you get you're hauled off to court.
4: That's not strictly correct.
0: Okay, good.
4: This is the benefit of me having been a policeman years ago. There's a part of the Crimes Act, Section 462A, which says, and don't, this isn't a direct quote because it's been a long time.
0: If you're in fear of your life?
4: Well, Section 462A of the Crimes Act says that you may use force not disproportionate to the objective to defend yourself. So what that means is if someone's pushing you around, you can't pull out a gun and shoot them. But if someone's got a knife and you're in fear, in genuine fear of your life, you can use whatever means is necessary to
0: protect yourself,
4: stop the threat. Now, if you're not allowed to have a firearm in Victoria for self-defense, but if you have one and the situation arises for self-defense, you can use it. You can use anything.
0: Okay. I'm not saying for everyone to go out and get a firearm and all the rest of it, but it is really concerning some of the people who are breaking into houses and terrifying the
4: absolutely the occupants. I don't hide that I live in Melbourne, but the area where I live in, when we first moved here, which was getting on towards 20 years ago now, there was a little bit of petty crime, but the amount of home invasions that go on now are so high that the media is not picking up on them. I sometimes spend my Friday nights and Saturday nights on the balcony watching the police helicopter chasing people around and things like that. It's sadly become the norm. But I'll say fortunately, to date, there's only been a couple of isolated issues. But sooner or later, it's going to become more than an isolated issue and people are going to start getting hurt in bigger numbers because the courts aren't doing their bit in locking up young offenders or remanding young offenders and things like that. So they're just going out doing it again and again and again. But we may have to revisit the whole concept of self-defense. I'm not at all opposed to castle law. Your home is your castle and you're allowed to defend it once someone's inside your house. I've got a 6-year-old daughter. If someone breaks into my house,
0: you're going to defend yourself.
4: Well, within the confines of what I know to be the law, I will defend myself and my daughter. If someone wants my car keys, for instance, have the car. There's the keys. Get out. If they don't get out, then, well, I'm getting old, but I'm not incapable of looking after myself.
0: I'm glad to hear that. Okay. But is it true? Now, did I ask you or someone else? I heard, and I like to qualify whether it's true or not, that there are two prisons that are not being utilised. Is that true?
4: I am only aware of one.
0: Yeah, I got to tell this too.
4: I don't think it's for lack of needing places to put people. I'm casting my mind back to a question that was asked in Parliament. But I think there's a new prison, but I can't remember. I might have been staffing issues. It could have been a whole lot of things. But the fact that we've got so much going on and we've got a prison not being used is a worry, definitely a worry.
0: Well, it's a huge worry. I was told, again, I like to qualify, it's because we haven't got the money.
4: Well, I think it depends on your perspective. If you ask the government that, you'll get a very different answer to the opposition. What the reality is I can't tell you. One thing about governments, and particularly this government, is they're not very transparent. We've got, as a state, we've got lots of money. We're pole vaulting into debt at a high rate. And the amount of money required to staff those prisons in the scheme of a state is a drop in the ocean. So I would feel that that's probably not the case. But I can't say that, as a fact. I feel that there will be another problem, whether it's just the government moves at the speed of a startled iceberg and things like that. But if we've got a prison that's not being utilised, it needs to be utilised.
0: Well,
4: and
0: it does.
4: Take the overcrowding out of the prisons. And if we have other people that should be in prison that aren't going to prison because it's overcrowded, then let's open somewhere else.
0: Exactly. Look, I get very frustrated, and I suggest I'm not the only one, when we have people on the street who, you know, they've had a slap on the wrist and little Johnny, little Jenny, whatever, don't do that again, and they just give us the royal wave and keep doing it, and they keep coming out. I think, why should they pull up?
4: There was a particular case last week or the week before of a 14-year-old that was driving around abusing Jewish people and trying to run down cyclists.
0: Yep.
4: And it was determined that because she was 14 years old, by whatever test they give them, she was incapable of knowing what's right from wrong.
0: She knew.
4: Of course they do.
0: Yes.
4: They know that it's right and wrong, because why would they race? Why would they race away? Why would they
0: Do
4: all these things time and time again? I'm not saying lock them up and throw the key. You can't arrest your way out of these problems, but you also can't just give them not even a slap on the wrist and put them out there. There needs to be a middle ground. If we have to put people like that in custody, then they need to be dealt with in a caring way, but in a way that they actually understand that they're doing wrong and they're harming other people. And one day they will be the other people getting harmed by other people.
0: Exactly.
4: I guess it's very complex, but we can't just lock them up and throw away the key. We need to lock them up and do the rehabilitation inside, not in the community, because it's just not working.
0: And look, if there's, before they ever get to that point, there's warning signs and all the rest of it. Okay, if you see them beforehand, and let's face it, people around the streets, they know who's starting to go down the wrong track. Put the programs and the put it in beforehand, so the chances are there'll be less that keep on going and have to do the court system. If we can do that, and then, okay, you're going to keep going down this track, well, there's consequences, Sunshine. You can't keep doing this. And if you want to keep doing it, though, you will suffer the consequences. Because why should we wear the butt of it? You know, why should we have a community that is not safe? And, you know.
4: Well, this is my my big grumble is that as a community, we outsource our safety to the government. We don't carry guns for self-protection in this country. In fact, in Victoria and maybe other states, but in Victoria, we're not allowed anything at all solely for the purpose of self-protection.
0: Mm.
4: So we outsource it to the government. Now, if the government can't live up to its end, then it needs to think about how that's going to deal with that.
0: Mm.
4: And they either deal with it by increasing their impact,
0: mm-hmm.
4: or they hand it over to us. Now, obviously, as an ex-policeman, I've carried a gun for nearly 4 years, day in, day out. I would prefer not to have to do that again. But I still think we should be allowed to have pepper spray.
0: Oh, yeah. Yeah, yeah.
4: It's a
0: harmless. Not harmless. If you get it in your eyes, it's not harmless.
4: I've never had a direct spray, but I've had what we call a secondary dose, which is like wrestling with people that have been sprayed and things like that. It's no fun, but the whole point of it is that it equalises the whole thing.
0: Yeah.
4: And then people say that you'll get it used against you and blah, blah, blah. Well, that can be done already now. You can get it from Western Australia.
0: Ow. Mm.
4: But like all things for self-defence, if you're not capable of using it, you shouldn't have it.
0: But there's a rub. You've got a little old lady. And they're worried about their safety. Okay, they can't protect themselves, but if they have something like this, they might be. Where do you stop? Where do you say, well, don't hold it, don't carry it because it can be used against you? Or
4: well, it goes back to the fact that we outsource our safety
0: exactly.
4: to the government, and if the government's not living up to its end, then I firmly believe that we should at least. Non-lethal ways of dealing with it ourselves.
0: Well,
4: and if it continues to get worse, I'm not overly a fan of having the general population armed for self-defense. But if you get these home invasions, castle law, I don't know.
0: It's my home. I really get because. I would suggest you, like a lot of others, you put a lot of time and effort into buying your own home, making it look lovely and taking real pride in that. And why should somebody be able to come in and virtually take it off you?
4: Well, in the end, stuff is stuff. As I said, if someone broke into my house and all they wanted was the car, if the situation was like, give them the car and they go away. Well, insurance will cover that. But if they break into my house with any other intent, that's when it becomes a problem. And that's where I feel that there's a lot of people getting stabbed and beaten up and things like that. The government needs to pull its finger out and start doing something that has a demonstrable effect on this stuff quickly, or else people will start just doing vigilante stuff and you can't blame them.
0: No, look, I'm not condoning it, but you can't blame them either. And I understand why they would do that. Now, I saw it. Now, I'm not on the IT and all the different things an awful lot. I try not to, but occasionally. They crack up and say, you need to do more, whatever. But I was watching... while I was ill, I was watching something that, no, it wasn't that long ago. There was three youths and they were over in the States and they actually baited a person with this woman, with this female, a young female, and to set him up and rob him and they killed him. And they went to court and you see the female there and she thought she was going to get a slap on the wrist and out you go. She got life in prison and you're not coming out.
4: Mm.
0: And she nearly, she couldn't cope. But
4: well, then she shouldn't have been part of it.
0: That's exactly right. And I think the two males got the same as well.
4: Well, they all should have. Yes. You've gone on to one of my other my other favourite gripes is sentencing in the, in this state and in this country.
0: Yes.
4: It seems that if you kill someone, getting, I mean, I don't believe in the death penalty because if you accidentally kill the wrong person, you can't undead them.
0: Yeah, they're
4: dead. If you kill someone and a jury of your peers finds beyond a reasonable doubt that you have, then you should be in prison for the rest of your life. Now, there's also some mitigating circumstances. I remember quite some time ago, an elderly man murdered his wife who was dying of cancer. Now, we have assisted suicide laws now, but an elderly man that murdered his wife dying of cancer because she wanted it, should he spend the rest of his life in prison? Well, that's debatable.
0: Yeah.
4: But if you've got someone that gets killed due to some of the gang wars or home invasion or some of these little people driving at high speeds that wipe out a family who are doing nothing but minding their own business, well, then we really do need to look at what, you know, I don't mind spending money on keeping these people behind bars for safety. If we're not going to, you know, have the death penalty, that's the best option. Bring them out in a box. One day when they're 90-something,
0: yep.
4: Then, you know, their family can have what's left of them. But they made a choice.
0: They made a choice.
4: They should do it by it. Right now, getting actual life in prison is well nigh on impossible.
0: And I don't agree with that. You know, there are crimes there that are horrific and they do not deserve liberty.
4: No. Well, the fact we had to legislate for the Hoddle Street coward, for the Russell Street coward, I refuse to use their names. There was another coward that murdered the women down Frankston Way. The fact that we had to legislate to keep them in prison makes me ill.
0: Yeah.
4: Because these weren't just normal, I killed someone in the heat of a moment, or it was a bit of a stoush that got out of hand. It was premeditated murder, but the system's not looking after us.
0: And it's wrong. Where is it that minorities get more freedom, if you like, more protection than the average person? I think it's wrong. It's the wrong way around. It needs to come back.
4: There's lots of sayings how you can judge a society in ways, and I there's a couple of ways I look at it. But one of them is you can judge a society in how it treats its victims of serious crime. If it treats the offenders in a better way than it treats the victims, then that society has most certainly
0: lost the plot.
4: Its way.
0: Yeah.
4: Yeah.
0: No, I agree. And I think we have lost our way and we need to turn around because it's not going to get better. There'll be anarchy and then you complain? No, now.
4: Yeah. Look, I don't know about anarchy. One of the beautiful things about being in Australia is that we are on the whole very laid back and sometimes too laid back.
0: Yeah.
4: But we just don't want a point where people are in their homes on a Friday and Saturday night worrying about their own personal safety.
0: No.
4: That's not the Melbourne or Australia that this used to be. We need to be taking steps to make sure that take all the other issues out of the way, you know, who you pray to, who you're in a relationship with, take all of them out of the picture. Everyone should be able to stay in their own home feeling safe.
0: Yeah, exactly. It's not hard, but we make it hard.
4: Well, and I'm not just blaming this particular government.
0: No.
4: Governments have dropped the ball almost globally, but particularly Australia-wide.
0: Yeah, they have, and they need to turn around. But
4: absolutely.
0: I hate to say it, we're out of time.
4: Goes so quickly.
0: It does. It does. But always a pleasure to speak to you.
4: Yep. And yeah, same here.
0: And I'll catch you next month.
4: Okay.
0: All right.
4: Thanks, Sharon.
0: Thanks, Jeff. That was Jeff Borman, who is our Upper House member, or one of our Upper House members for Shooters and Fishers Party. All right, now I'm doing a bit of a theme, and the next song I'll do is Master's Princesses, because I love you.

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1: Hello, I'm Peter Hislop. The Coalition is accusing the federal government of wedge politics, rolling tax reforms, including to the capital gains tax and workers' tax discounts, into one bill. The opposition supports cutting taxes for workers, but has criticised plans to end the 50% capital gains tax discount. Liberal MP Dan Tehan says the bill is being rushed through.
2: Here they are increasing the overall tax increase in this nation. They haven't even finalised how they're going to do it. I mean, who are they going to carve out? Are they going to carve out hairdressers? Are they going to carve out carpenters? Are they going to carve out plumbers? We don't even know that.
1: The Royal Commission on Anti-Semitism and Social Cohesion has been told Jewish witnesses have been targeted with online hate speech and harassment after giving evidence. Commissioner Virginia Bell has said at least one instance of online harassment and intimidation has been referred to the AFP. She said the Commission is monitoring an undiluted level of hatred and bigotry directed towards members of the Jewish community. A new report into the independence of integrity agencies has been released in Parliament House, urging government action to restore trust. Noah Second reports from Canberra.
3: Executive Director of the Centre for Public Integrity, Dr. Catherine Williams, says independent funding, appointments and oversight of agencies is essential.
4: It is not enough that these institutions are independent in name.
3: Independent MP Kate Cheney says reports of government overreach and the destruction of democratic institutions in the United States should serve as a warning.
5: If you starve the watchdogs, don't expect anything to get caught.
3: The report comes just one day after Paul Brereton, the head of the National Anti-Corruption Commission, announced his resignation.
1: Police have returned to Yunta in South Australia as part of a continuing investigation into the disappearance of four-year-old boy Gus Lamont. The boy went missing from his family's property in September last year. Officers first believed Gus had wandered off, but earlier this year his disappearance was declared a major crime. Delhi's residents are being warned to stay indoors as temperatures reach 45 degrees in parts of India. Parts of Europe are also experiencing extreme temperatures. In France, some towns have recorded their highest ever extremes for May. The UK's Met Office says the country's all-time record for this month was broken when the mercury reached 34.8 degrees yesterday. And twin 170-metre tall chimneys have been demolished at the Old Liddell Power Station in the Hunter Valley region of New South Wales. On a live stream by owner AGL, the two chimneys could be seen crashing into each other before falling to the ground. Brad Williams from AGL told the ABC it's been in the planning for a long time.
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1: The station operated for 52 years and was one of Australia's longest-running power stations. And in State of Origin, Canberra 5/8 Ethan Strange will replace Mitchell Moses after he was ruled out following scans on his hamstring. Strange will make his debut in Game 1 tomorrow night. Coach Laurie Daly says while it's been disappointing, Strange has been training with the Blues all week. Strange will line up alongside Nathan Cleary, with Canterbury's Matt Burton joining the New South Wales six-man bench for Wednesday's game.
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11: A and welcome back to the Valley Talks with myself, Sharon Gibson. Okay, the weather. All right, the weather, it's actually gone down a degree in the last hour. It's now 16 degrees. It was 17, but we're supposed to only get 16 anyway. Oh, I think the weather's just got back on track with what it was supposed to do. And of course, showers, 90% chance of rain. Tomorrow, 11 to 18, shower or two, but 50% chance of that. And Thursday, 8 to 17, 30% chance of rain and a bit cloudy. So, yeah.
12: Not bad for...
11: Oh, hang on, you're not turned on.
12: You've got to admit, it's not bad for what is almost winter.
11: Well, that's so. And for the listeners, that's Richard Elkington who just popped on.
12: I'm back after a long sojourn overseas, actually.
11: It's a hard life. So where did you actually go?
12: I went from Miami on a cruise through the Caribbean.
11: Okay,
12: and then I...
11: with the cocktails, yeah. Off
12: went back to Miami, then across the Atlantic to Spain, and ooh, then a number of ports in the Med. And then we spent 8 days eight standalone days on the Greek mainland.
11: Oh, that would have been interesting.
12: Interesting place, Greece.
11: Mm. Although they virtually were bankrupt a number of years ago.
12: Yeah, and the 20 years ago, I think, in the financial crisis. They had to be bailed out by the Europeans.
11: Yeah, but even later than that, because I can remember one of our councillors was Greek, and... so it was in that time. So, yeah, about 15 years ago.
12: Mm-hmm.
11: And they were really up the creek without a paddle.
12: Nice place, though. Mm. Interesting place. I mean, everywhere you go, it's just sort of relics. As Harry Ballas described to me last
11: relics.
12: Week.
11: You know
12: you pick
11: that.
12: Up a handful of soil, you get sort of terracotta and marble. And, you know, it's a...
11: yeah, it's when I pick up bit of soil and there's a bone here and a bone there.
12: And what else happened while I was away? Well, we had a councillor resign.
11: We did. Yeah. We did. Yes, councillor or ex-councillor Tracy Lund.
12: To stand for Morwell?
11: Well, she said she'd done as much as she could, whether it's as a councillor though, I don't know. And she was resigning. But now she's going to stand as the ALP member for the seat of Moore.
12: Why would you do that? Nick Economou, some years ago now, and he's right. The seat of Morwell has forever gone to the conservative side of politics. Morwell was abandoned by the Labor Party in 2006 when it ran on a platform of closing two units of Hazelwood on the.
11: Why would it do that?
12: To reduce emissions.
11: Yeah, but why would you run on that platform in an area that? That's where the jobs are.
12: It just shows you're prepared to abandon
11: the locals.
12: Two Labor seats in Narracan and Morwell in order to shore up your support in Melbourne.
11: Mm.
12: And we also remember that ill-fated, we're in the middle of a drought, so we were going to take the water for power generation and then get the power generators to take water from Carrum. Remember that? It was just insane, but...
11: common sense.
12: Forever. Ever since. This seat will never go back to Labor.
11: Well, it was an ALP seat many years ago with Derek Amos and Keith Hamilton.
12: But Keith only ever held it by... in 1988, mm-hmm. He won it by about 1.5% because it was a split in the Labor Party.
11: Ow.
12: And then he won it in 92 with, again, about 2% majority.
11: Ooh.
12: So he only held it by a very narrow margin, actually. The biggest margin was in 1999, where I think he held it by about 8-9%.
11: Mm.
12: but so it was marginal for a long time. And so I don't see any prospect, because of the government's policy on greenhouse, essentially, and resources, of it ever going back to Labor.
11: Well, in my opinion, for it to go back to Labor, the ALP have got to, what the hell are you doing for us here? That's what they have to address. If you're not going to do anything for us, well, why would the vote go back? But if you are going to really not just promise and not deliver, if you're actually going to deliver, and I would think they would need to, all right, say we're 3 years ago. All right, you're going to target the seat of Moore. You want it. You're in power and you don't have the seat of Moore, but you want to. I would think now, and there's two schools of thought, because you're also showing that the person who's there at the moment's doing a good job. But if the party, and at this point we're talking about the ALP, if they wanted to win this seat, they would, 3 years ago, start putting things in place that are showing that they're actually listening to the people and are there for the people. They're changing it so it's better down here. That's,
12: well, you know, we've had, how many rescue packages have we had now? We had one in 2002, yeah. I was part of that.
11: Yep.
12: I think we essentially erected bricks and mortar.
11: Yeah.
12: So that was a waste. That was a waste of hundreds of millions of dollars on basically bread and circuses.
11: But it didn't just go to here. It went, I'm talking about the LVA, the Latrobe Valley Authority.
12: This is 20-odd years ago.
11: Same thing with them.
12: But the Ministerial Task Force, which yes. Keith was part of, and then we had the Latrobe Valley Transition Processes because of the policies of the federal government. I was part of that through RDO.
11: It's actually your fault.
12: So we spent, again, hundreds of millions of dollars. And then we had the closure of Hazelwood package. So we spent hundreds of millions of dollars, and the seat still has not gone back to Labor. That's the point I'm saying.
11: Yeah, but what did you actually, the money that has been spent, and I'm not saying that money hasn't been spent, but what you spend it on, you know, you're right. Bricks and mortar is not doing the jobs.
12: No.
11: You've got to look at, okay, what industry are you bringing here?
12: Well,
11: how are you doing that?
12: I was part, I mean, I think you were too, actually. Alan Blood, because I remember John Brumby coming to Maule, making an announcement in the council offices. He wanted to erect a urea plant.
11: Yeah. And what it's he needed, over in New Zealand.
12: Correct. He wanted to erect a urea plant. We import most of the urea. It's very expensive. He wanted access to brown coal. After 20-odd years, the state government won't give him access to a brown coal resource.
11: Wow. Hang on. Hold your horses. Is it just the state government? I was informed, but rightly so, I don't know how Gosport is, that it also, Cannon Brooks is one of the controlling shareholders of Loyang, and he said, no, you can't have the coal. So is it a combination of both, or is it just...
12: Well, there's two mines. Mm. In fact, there's more than two mines. You could, but your lawn could have got caught out of your lawn.
11: Yeah, did he go to your lawn?
12: I believe so.
11: And why didn't they?
12: Who knows? Mm. So now we're importing the stuff.
11: Yeah.
12: When we could be making it here. And the proposal's been around for 20 years.
11: But it's even worse than that. Look at what's happened recently with the Iran and the fuel. We need to be self-sufficient. So with the urea plant, wasn't there in there that you could also have gas? Wasn't that part of it?
12: It can be.
11: Yeah.
12: Can be.
11: So this is for our transport industry. They really need that. So why aren't we looking at how to be self-sufficient?
12: You know the answer, Madam Mayor. It's because we've got certain individuals who are being quoted, who've been heard say, there will never be a brown coal project while we're in government.
11: Yeah, well, I say
12: ideology trumps over common sense.
11: Well, I like common sense. And we really need to get back to it. Don't whinge when something happens, and because you haven't put the common sense and done the put all the industry back into our hands and make us self-sufficient. If you haven't done that, don't whinge when there's a hiccup overseas and, oh, we can't get the goods here. Don't do that. Use your noggin and, well, hello, I don't want that to happen again. What do I have to do to ensure that it doesn't happen again? Oh, we'll have to look at now, could you actually utilise what the Japs did? How many years ago in the 80s about the coal to oil? Why can't we do that? Back then it was a bit too
12: expensive. It was actually done
11: expensive.
12: In the 1930s. It was done in South Africa in the 1970s, I think, of the Sasol plants in South Africa. They, because of international pressure, they actually made oil from coal in South Africa.
11: Didn't know that.
12: It's not a particularly efficient process, but we've got hundreds of years of energy we're sitting on here in the Latrobe Valley.
11: But
12: we're not utilising it.
11: Yeah. Use it. Use it or lose it. Okay. But, all right, the process back then wasn't as robust and efficient as it could be, but we've gone down the track a hell of a time. Would it now be much more efficient and cost effective?
12: Well, absolutely.
11: I would think so.
12: Yeah.
11: So why are we not even looking at that, especially if you can use it without the emissions?
12: Well, we know when a minister's throwing people out of the office because they want a brown coal project, what do you expect? By the way, I got back from overseas and I'm reading my mail, and I get this thing from Latrobe City Council.
11: Oh,
12: and
11: yes.
12: I had this horrible thought about the mayor, and I thought, No, the Shaz wouldn't have been behind this.
11: Oh, that wasn't me.
12: It was a letter about Fogo. Gathering together all my food scraps and mixing them with something, and then the night before I put it in the bin, my red bin, I put it in the freezer and in a solid lump, and then I throw it in. I thought, hang on, is this this can't be a Latrobe City Council proposal.
11: Is
12: it compulsory or is it a suggestion or what is it?
11: Well, we're not going to use it because we've got our compost bin. So we're not going to use it.
12: As an individual?
11: Yeah.
12: Yeah.
11: You know, I want my own compost bin and the garden. Utilise it there. Now, I believe this came from the higher above.
12: Not out of the state government, surely.
11: I suggest so. I think so, yes.
12: Is it compulsory? Is it we're going to get fined if we don't do it?
11: Well, don't put the food scraps in the red bin anymore.
12: Why not?
11: Because it's...
12: Where else am I putting them?
11: In the green one.
12: No, hang on, no. I can get a incinerator and put them down the wastewater system.
11: Well, I know nothing. I don't. That's up to you. Gippy Water may not like that.
12: Well, they might not.
11: No.
12: But the point is, I currently put food scraps in the red bin.
11: Yes.
12: Because it's the only place to put them.
11: Well, after the 1st of June or the 1st of July, I'll have to check up on that one, you actually put them in the green bin with your green waste.
12: Really?
11: Really. And unlike some of the other councils, we are not going to stop collecting the red bins each week because some of them only do it every fortnight. No, we're still going to collect the bins.
12: So is council going to employ an inspector of bins to make sure that we put the right thing in the right bin, are they?
11: Well, did you know... You're ready for this one. I believe that they actually have a camera When DASMA goes around, they actually have a camera, I believe.
12: Really?
11: I think so.
12: Has it come to that?
11: Look, I think it came to that many years ago. So, you know, got a body part, don't put it in the bin because, oh, there you go. There's a body part. Oh, there's a leg.
12: I mean, I understand the rationale here. And the rationale, I presume, is to reduce the amount of waste going to landfill.
11: Yes, it is. Because of the emissions from landfill. A lot greater.
12: But hang on, how much emissions are we talking about here?
11: I haven't got the exact figure in front of me.
12: I mean, we've been putting stuff into the, because I was part of the process of getting the licence for Latrobe City Council.
11: It's your fault.
12: Into the Loy Yang overburden dump. Still going there? Huge massive landfill of land for it to go into.
11: Yeah.
12: The proposal always was the potential to capture the methane emitted from that. I mean, it's not, we're not talking.
11: Well, we actually utilise the methane out at Traralgon South.
12: Do you?
11: Mm.
12: So the methane is utilised?
11: Can be.
12: Good.
11: Is.
12: So what's the problem with emissions then?
11: Look, the powers that be are the powers that be, and I do not always understand their...
12: This is part of the insanity by which we manage greenhouse emissions. So every authority has a greenhouse goal. So when I was on the board of East Gippsland Water, you know, I finished there in 2017, I think, after 10 years. We were spending a marginal, a very high marginal cost of abatement to reduce. I mean, a water authority doesn't have a lot of emissions.
11: So why were you doing
12: operating
11: it?
12: Pumps? Because we were required to.
11: Oh, just like us, because we're required to. You know, it brings down.
12: Whether it made any sense has got nothing to do with it.
11: Well,
12: it's about the ideology. Every authority has a responsibility to reduce its emissions. If it only emits because it operates pumps, I mean, give me a break.
11: Is that why you got out?
12: I can't work with the state government.
11: Oh, well, that's fair.
12: Too centrally controlled. Very little opportunity for local innovation. Too driven by ideology. I mean, I just got sick of going to stuff like unconscious bias training. You've done yours, I presume. I presume you've done your unconscious bias training, Chaz.
11: Oh, that's a newie on me. Whoa.
12: All this wokeness. Mm. All this adherence to ideology.
11: Well,
12: I mean,
11: what happened to... What... Oh, just lost. What happened to, you know, factual information and it's backed by science and the data, whatever happens
12: Well, it's all data-driven.
11: Yeah, but factual...
12: It's not in this whole scheme of things. Like, if you've got a limited amount of money, right, this is how private business operates, you don't reduce emissions because... It's good, you know, it makes you feel good. You reduce emissions where it has a business benefit, right?
11: Well,
12: it's part of a business plan.
11: Yeah.
12: And therefore, if you reduce emissions, if you increase efficiency of the processes, you therefore have more you can actually market, okay? And therefore, you actually make, it's good for, what's good for business is also good for, allegedly, the environment, okay? And so where those things coincide, you do it.
11: Well,
12: now,
11: if
12: you put a little box around a water authority or a catchment management authority and say they have to reduce emissions, it might cost $100 a tonne of CO2 in one authority, but it might cost $2 a tonne of CO2 for the CO2 abatement in another authority.
11: That's it. Why?
12: We just put a narrow frame around an organisation and tell them to reduce by a certain percentage.
11: Oh, I don't understand. Well, yeah, I do, sadly. But I don't agree with the how

0: question.
1: The real answer for me is I don't know.
0: No, nor do I.
1: But I wouldn't be surprised if they were.
0: Well, FOGO, all the rest of the things. Oh, that's a really good question. I will have to ask.
1: By the way, I was thinking about this on the way over
0: and
1: this morning.
0: Running out of time.
1: Sharon, are you the only mayor in Victoria who runs a community radio program?
0: I wouldn't know.
1: Because it's an admirable thing to do, actually.
0: Well,
1: you're making yourself. You run council surgery still, don't you?
0: Yeah.
1: You run council surgery? You're probably the only councillor that does so?
0: Well, now Adele Pugsley, Councillor Pugsley, jumps in with me and
1: Moe and Uber is in many ways the same community.
0: Well, part of my ward is Moe as well. So we just jump in with one another. So that's all right. So we have Meet the Public each month. Actually, we're going to change it up a bit because on the first Monday of the month, we'll do it with the cops.
1: With the police?
0: Yeah.
1: Well, that's a good idea, actually.
0: Yeah, see? Amazing what we do.
1: You'll feel safe. You'll have somebody with a gun right
0: next
1: to you.
0: They've got the gun next to you. Yes, you just stay here. Yeah. Come on, give me a hard time now, fellas.
1: So it's an admirable thing to do. You're councillor. You're the mayor. I mean, you could easily opt out of all this stuff and say, I'm very busy with all my official duties. But you're still making yourself available to the public, which is...
0: Isn't that what you're supposed to do anyway?
1: Well, I would have thought so. Yeah, if I were a councillor, I'd be holding council surgeries.
0: Yeah.
1: That's what they call them in the UK, I think.
0: Okay. I call it Meet the Public.
1: You're running a community radio program?
0: Yeah.
1: People can ring it if they want to. They could ring in and talk to
0: really
1: you.
0: It's really hard to take calls.
1: I know,
0: because
1: but you
0: I'm
1: could.
0: Interviewing.
1: Yeah, you could.
0: When the news is on, I could.
1: Yeah.
0: Yeah.
1: And so you're making yourself available, open to being criticised face-to-face.
0: Mm. Well, aren't you supposed to be there for the community?
1: Yeah. By the way, the election's coming up soon. State election's coming up soon.
0: Yes,
1: has council prosecuted its desires for the Latrobe Valley?
0: We do have a list, and I suggest after last night that's being added to, because now, here we go. Well, we're really out of time, but... we have, there was a program that we were looking at, the Community Connectors program, which is all about safety in your CBD. So that's okay. The state government have actually done it for Frankston and Dandenong, and there was success there. So that's okay. So we, last year, the mayor of the day, Councillor Harriman, and I trundled down to Spring Street and had a conversation with the police minister and said, well, you know, look at our crime. So that was okay. Ooh, I am running out of time. Sorry. Okay, I'm just giving her...
1: Oh, you're on a Zoom, are you?
0: Yeah. So, okay, we said, okay, we've got the highest regional crime rate down here. Can you give us the Community Connectors program, or better? We don't care what you call it or whatever. Just can you help us, please? Yeah. We'll come down. Nope, hasn't been down. And the part that gets up my crawl is they've just announced that they're going to fund the Community Connectors program for Broadmeadows and Footscray. What about us?
1: Well, even worse than that, Windermere, which is funded to assist victims of crime, has had its staffing reduced. Latrobe and East Gippsland have the worst domestic violence records in Victoria. Mm. The government's reduced the number of people available to assist victims of crime. How does that make sense?
0: Doesn't it? Do we not matter? Is my question. And there was an item that came up before council last night about funding it. You know, give us $250,000 and we'll do it. Well, okay, what services are we going to cut? And I'm not saying it's not needed, I'm not saying that at all. And we'll have to look at it further. But

0: if you can do it for them when their stats aren't as bad as ours, because per capita we're worse.
1: Absolutely.
0: Why can't we get it? Why should our ratepayers have to pay when, again, the state government's not worried about here? But I am so out of time, I have to go.
1: It's because they're admitting they're not going to win Marble.
0: I stop playing politics and just do. I think, all right, I've got to put a message on. Thank you very much, Richard.
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0: Okay, and welcome back to The Valley Talks with myself, Sharon Gibson. Now we actually have Madeline in the Zoom room. Good afternoon, Madeline.
7: Hi, thanks for having me.
0: Oh, you're very welcome. Now, can you explain to the listeners what this is all about?
7: So I run an organisation called Little Dreamers, and we work with kids and young people who provide unpaid care. So they might be between the ages of 4 and 25, and they might have
0: four, as young as four.
7: We're working with kids as young as four. It's crazy.
0: What on earth is a four-year-old who is just a little kid, not even at school, can't read, can't write? What are they doing as a carer?
7: So some of the four-year-olds that we work with might be working with, might be supporting a sibling who has a disability, and they're providing emotional support and companionship.
0: All right,
7: but other four-year-olds that we're working with are caring for a parent who has a severe mental illness, and they're making sure they get out of bed every day, making sure they have water and food, and really providing that kind of support that I agree a four-year-old shouldn't have to. And it blows my mind when we talk to some of the four-year-olds that we work with about the roles that they're taking on in their home.
0: You just blew me away with that. So what happened to a kid being a kid?
7: Yeah. And I think that's what Little Dreamers exists to do, is we aim to give every young person back the childhood that every young person deserves, irrespective of whether they have caring responsibilities in their family or not. And how do we make sure that they reach their full potential in the same way that any other young person might as well?
0: Although, here we go. I just really briefly, I had lots of troubles with having children and things, and I had very low blood pressure, and I had to lay down quite a lot because of that. So I can understand how unintentionally it can happen, but you also have to, I was very mindful that I've got a young little son here that I need to look after as well. So, but when you cross that line that you're not looking after them, okay, you might have issues, but you still have to look after the child because they're a child.
7: Yeah, and I think a lot of our families, I mean, we don't work with many families where there is serious neglect or anything like that in the home. There are definitely circumstances like that in Australia and around the world. And I think a lot of the families that we work with still want the very best for their kids and the young people in their home, and they make sure that they're supporting them. It's just that the young people have to take on a lot more adult responsibilities in the home than other young people might in other family circumstances.
0: So this is a bit different to, can you go get me a glass of water? This is, okay, all right.
7: It's ongoing support and care in the home that goes beyond what you would typically expect for a young person. So it's not, can you take out the rubbish or can you grab me a glass of water? It's, can you help make dinner a certain number of nights a week because I can't, because I'm at medical appointments with your sibling, or it's, can you help with medication, or you might have to miss school for X number of days because your care and responsibilities at home mean that you can't afford to be out of the home.
0: There's really fine lines with all of that.
7: Yeah, there is.
0: Because, you know, hard times happen to families, but I'm thinking more older kids, not 4 years old. And, you know, when the chips are down, everyone pitches in. I used to cook the tea an awful lot, and I was 13 or so. And it was teaching me also how to cook. Some meals were better than others, I would suggest. I never asked that question. They ate it, so that was a plus. So we're not talking about that, though, are we?
7: We're talking about any young person who has to provide additional care in the home due to a medical diagnosis. So my mum growing up had breast cancer, and when she was sick, there was a lot more around the house that I had to do. My brother had a range of chronic health conditions growing up. So it was things like helping fill up his asthma pump, helping when he had a seizure, packing his hospital bag. So there is it's called a spectrum of caring activities, and there is a spectrum, and not everyone will sit always in the same spot on the spectrum. You might, depends if the person you're caring for has, say, an ongoing intellectual disability, maybe your caring responsibilities are pretty consistent. But for people who care for someone with a chronic illness or a mental illness, maybe your care is a little bit more sporadic and it changes depending on the day. And we're looking at young people who are then impacted by that care and responsibility in their home. So they might be disengaged at school. They might struggle with their own mental health. Families that we work with are particularly financially disadvantaged as well because of additional medical expenses. It varies. And I think that's what makes young carers quite a complicated and complex group of young people to understand, because no two family situations are exactly the same. And one in 10 kids in Australia grows up as a young carer. So there's a very large number of these kids, and nobody really sees them or understands them either.
0: Yeah, there's a hell of a lot to unpack with that, because you're right, no two families are the same. And there's when is it okay, we're a family unit here and we're all pitching in? Where does it change from that to it's really detrimental to the child? Because it is really good that everyone pitches in together, that's great, but it's not good when it gets to the point that, well, I can't do my homework or the likes. So without looking at it more, and if, especially when it's one in 10, when we're not looking at it, then you can't do anything about the person, the child who is to that point that it is detrimental to them. So so you, through your own situation, set this up? Is that how it happened?
7: Yeah, so from my own personal lived experience, found a gap in the healthcare system that I don't think should have ever existed in the first place, which is who is caring for our country's young carers. Little Dreamers launched 17 years ago and has been providing direct support for young carers around Australia ever since. And, you know, it is really interesting. You mentioned how does it go from when it is everyone pitching in through to when it needs more support. And I think that's when we start looking at how it affects the young person. So is that additional care meaning they can't hang out with their friends? Is it meaning that they can't participate in extracurricular activities? Is it meaning that they have to get a job really early and start contributing to family finances, which is what I had to do because that's what the family structure needed. What are the ways that it's contributing to that young person's life? And if care wasn't a factor, would that young person still be struggling with those things? So some young people, education and school and traditional schooling is not the best way for them to learn, and that's okay. So how do we understand what is a flow-on effect from their caring responsibility and what is just them as a young person, and how do we provide support for that? And the best way to do that is to get in early and provide preventative support. So the minute a young person, or as close to a young person, becomes a carer, whether that's when a person is diagnosed or when that young person gets old enough to start taking on those caring responsibilities, providing support at that point is really important to make sure that we're preventing any of those long-term risk factors and getting in early before they become challenges in the young person's life, and helping that young person to develop coping skills, management of different tasks and things like that, to be able to progress through their life in an equitable manner to other young people. And that's the best point to get in to ensure we don't end up with a really, really vulnerable group of young people like what we have right now.
0: Even that, you know, life is life. And it'd be nice if everyone was on the same level playing field. But life's not like that,
7: yep.
0: You know. What springs to mind is how can the situations that life is, or the challenges that life is throwing up, how can they be utilized to actually build resilience in the person? And that it can actually teach them. Because if you listen to so many of the singers and actors and all the rest of it, some of them have come through some really traumatic times, and it's actually helped shape them in a positive way. So what can we do to ensure that, okay, yes, life's that is what it is, and there's challenges there. How can we do it? And is this what you're talking about? We're looking at how it can be utilized to actually grow the person.
7: I honestly believe that young people who grow up as young carers are going to change the world. Yeah. You think they have a really, really unique viewpoint of the world. They have in-depth understanding of medical systems and how to navigate really complicated government systems. They're incredible at advocating for themselves and for the person they care for. They're great at being resourceful and of multitasking, and they're incredible listeners, and they're also really empathetic and have this really great and deep understanding of what other people are going through and how you understand and how you show up in the world, knowing that everyone is going through something different, and how do you support other people who are going through that? I think the best thing we can do is train and support young carers in how to utilize and how to build those skills, and also how to know that they have them. I think a lot of young people that we work with, especially those around like the 13 to 17 year old age group, where they're starting to think about what job do they want to get, or do they want to do some casual work on the weekends, and they don't, nobody's ever spoken to them about the skills that they innately have in themselves because of their caring responsibilities. And so part of the work that Little Dreamers does is build those skills, help them to understand their own resilience, helping to empower them to use their experiences, whether it's the like the life that they've had or the life that they've grown up in, how do they use that to demonstrate the impact that they can have in the world? And the young people
0: turn it
7: we
0: into a positive.
7: Incredible. Yeah.
0: Yeah. Yeah. And that's fair. So Little Dreamers is what?
7: Little Dreamers is a not-for-profit organization that delivers a range of direct support programs to young carers between the ages of 4 and 25. So we deliver respite programs, school holidays and overnight camps. We also do tutoring programs. We have a leadership program called Big Dreamers. We have intake assessment and case management, so one-on-one support. We also do a job readiness project to support employment skills. Our programs kind of range from one-off to ongoing support, depending on what the young person needs.
0: So you get people who you fundraise, I would suggest, and also you have philanthropic people who give you money to do all of these programs. How does a young carer actually hook into you?
7: Yeah. So a lot of the time it's through other community services. So through hospitals, social workers, we get referrals from some schools, from the organizations that are working with the person who has the medical diagnosis. So whether that's AMAZE, Epilepsy Australia, Make-A-Wish, Starlight, they all refer the siblings or the children of the people that they work with through to us.
0: Okay. And are you Australia-wide or...?
7: We deliver direct support programs in Victoria, New South Wales and Queensland. And then we do young carer lived experience, young carer consultations, voice and policy change work nationwide.
0: Wow. Okay. How do they get in contact with you if they're not tapped on the shoulder by the agencies?
7: Yeah. So the best way to find out more about Little Dreamers is to head to our website, littledreamers.org.au. Anyone can apply for support. So you don't need to come through an agency to get support from Little Dreamers. It's just usually how it happens, or through word of mouth. But there is an application for support form on our website.
0: Now, okay, you were talking about tutoring and the likes. If there's people out there who are really good at English, maths, whatever, and they would love to help a person, can they be utilised?
7: We are always looking for volunteers. So we have about 160 to 170 active volunteers at any given time through the organisation. Tutoring is one of our biggest volunteering programs. We do all of our tutoring one-on-one online, 4 nights a week, so Monday to Thursday. If you are interested in becoming a tutor or volunteering in any way, you can also head to our website. There's a volunteer application form on our website.
0: Wow. It's just mind-blowing. So apart from tutoring, is there another role for volunteers?
7: Yeah, so we have school holiday program volunteers. So if you want to volunteer just for a day or a bit more sporadically, we run our day holiday programs. We also have overnight camps that we look for volunteers. We run peer support groups that run during every school term. We also have volunteers in those. And then we also use skilled volunteering in helping us to run our organization.
0: Wow. Okay. So really, if anyone you know, or it's you that, and I would suggest the kids aren't listening to the radio at this point in time. I would hope they're at school learning. Yeah. But if you know of anyone, any child that's in this situation, go to Little Dreamers online and check it out and go and have the conversation with the child and say, well, did you know? Because, well, I didn't know. And I suggest a lot of people didn't know that this is available.
7: Yeah, I think, you know, our carer system as a country relies on people self-identifying as a carer to then access support. For young people, they don't self-identify because they don't know that they were a young carer or they don't know the term exists. So it's really up to the adults in our lives to help the young people self-identify. So if you are listening and you know of anyone who is a young carer, please have that conversation with them and talk to them about who a young carer is, what that might be, and that there is support for them individually outside of the people that they care for as well.
0: Oh, very much so. Now, we're nearly out of time. Is there anything else you would like to tell people?
7: I think it's just really important that we know in our lives that we will either be a carer at some point in our lives or require care. And it's just a conversation that we talk so much about when it comes to adults, and we kind of forget that there are all these kids in our countries that are doing it. And so, yeah, I think it's really important to have conversations like this, and I'm really grateful that you were able to shine a light on it.
0: Oh, that's all right. Anytime. And anytime, if there's anything more that you want to tell people, we're happy to do. Because, you know, to me, it's putting your arms around people and you help one another. That's what it's about. So, and, you know, if tough times do happen, it can develop really tough people. Which is good, but sometimes they need a bit of support.
7: Yes, exactly.
0: Yeah, no worries. All right, thank you so very much with this. And, yeah, if people wish to or know of anyone or wish to go and have a look at Little Dreamers on the website, go and have a look. And if you want to volunteer as well, feel free to volunteer.
7: Thank you so much.
0: You're very welcome. Thank you. That was Madeline with Little Dreamers, and out of her own adversity, she's making sure others don't necessarily fall into the same trap that she has. So that is lovely that she's turning negative into a positive. Okay, well, we've got a little bit of time. All right. On the same track as we were on this morning, I will just play Dire Straits in Brothers in Arms.

0: Okay, I hope you've liked the music today, and I hope you've liked the program. It's some interesting things we've learned today, but that's okay. You just, there's all types of things that are out there and that can help people. And let's face it, if you can't help one another, what is it actually all about? So I hope you found it really, really beneficial for you. Yeah, so if you want to become volunteer. There was some very different things I learned from Jeff Borman and some of the laws and protecting yourself or not. So that's okay. And Richard Elkington, well, you never know what you're going to get with Richard. live to air is live to air. So, but that's okay. Richard is Richard, and he. It's not always a bad thing that you're surprised by things. And that's what you get with Richard. So that's all right. We can handle that. But it was also interesting about now, Pevin and Sarah, will they become the new older Wiggles because it's a different demographic? So yeah, that will be interesting, and Australia does it again. So I do. I hope you've enjoyed the program very much, and I look forward to speaking to you next week. Don't forget to be kind. Okay, ciao.
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2: Hello, I'm Peter Hislop. The US has launched strikes on southern Iran, targeting missile sites and boats attempting to place mines. In a statement, the US said strikes were taken in self-defense and were designed to protect troops. Iran is yet to respond to the latest strikes. It's unclear what impact it will have on peace talks. Former Chief of Staff to US President Donald Trump, Mick Mulvaney, says the president fears Iran holding nuclear capabilities.
3: In fact, in the last 48 hours, since he's come out and said that, you know, we're close to a deal, at least a temporary deal. I've heard maybe 60 days, but there's not clarity yet on what they're going to do with Iran's nuclear program. And I think that is the major sticking point right now.
2: Members who are on board the Global Samud Flotilla attempting to cross a military blockade into Gaza have held demonstrations blocking the entry to Parliament House. The group, which includes people who were on board the flotilla, were seen lying on the ground in the same way they were being forced to by Israeli Defence Forces soldiers when they were detained. The protesters are being moved on. The commissioner leading the Royal Commission into Anti-Semitism and Social Cohesion says there's an undiluted level of hatred and bigotry against the Jewish community as the inquiry continues. At least one instance of online harassment and intimidation has been referred to the AFP, where it's understood Jewish witnesses are being targeted after giving evidence. Commissioner Virginia Bell says she can't understand why the remarks are being posted.
4: Quite what? This undiluted level of hatred and bigotry directed towards members of the Jewish community is thought to benefit by those who post these remarks is lost on me.
2: A hub for women experiencing domestic and family violence has opened near Ipswich in Queensland, one of three new Hope Hubs announced by the state government. Victim survivors will be able to access support including trauma-informed programs, social, health, housing, legal and financial assistance. The Minister for the Prevention of DV, Amanda Cam, says shopping centres are ideal locations for these hubs, offering an accessible entry point. And if you or anyone you know needs support, call 1800 RESPECT on 1800 737 732. The Clean Energy Council says delays in approving new projects are holding back Australia's renewable energy transition. David Cameron reports.
5: Industrial and household battery purchases have more than tripled, while renewable energy projects are generating almost half of Australia's electricity, taking over from coal and gas. But despite their success, a study's found investments in renewable energy projects have plummeted over the past year, with onshore wind farms hit the hardest. The Clean Energy Council today released recommended policy changes to accelerate project approvals and reduce regulations to avoid slowing the energy transition.
2: And the federal government has announced additional funding to support stolen generation survivors on National Sorry Day. The Healing Foundation will receive up to $1 million for work with survivors and descendants, including trauma-informed programs. It comes as First Nations community-controlled organisations call for a more comprehensive government response to the diphtheria outbreak. And in AFL, the Essendon Football Club is being described as being in a messy situation following the decision to sack coach Brad Scott. His contract, which still had 18 months left, has been ripped up following an equal record losing streak. Club president Andrew Welsh says they need a fresh voice to take the club forward to the 2027 AFL season.
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1: If you would like to try a new sport which is suitable for all ages, come along to the Terrelgan Croquet Courts. They're in McNairn Road, Terrelgan. 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Times for social play are on a Saturday and a Tuesday between 10 a.m. and 12 noon and 12:30 to 4 p.m. Social play is also on a Wednesday night from 5 p.m. to 8 p.m., which gives another opportunity to try croquet out of working and school hours. Cost is $5. For more information, phone 0447 276 783. That number again, 0447 276 783 for Terrelgan Croquet.

0: Now, on Gippsland FM, here is Phil Dick and his evergreen selection of Australian and international hit songs from the 1950s, 60s and 70s. Dicko loves spinning the tracks from past times, and here he is with hits from the past. Over to you, Dicko.
1: Yes, hello and welcome to this edition of Hits from the Past. My name is Phil Rick, and to open today's show, we have Hines, tribute to country rocker Eddie Cochran. He died as a result of a car accident in 1960, aged just 21. Written by Jeff Goddard and recorded in 1963, with a release on the Decca label, peaking at 5 in the United Kingdom singles chart, Hines with Just Like Eddie.

And we heard Who Can It Be Now from Australian band Men at Work. Released on the Decca label in Knighton in Australia during May 1981 and peaked at 2 on the Kent Music Report, was awarded a gold medal for sales of 50,000 copies. It was released a few months later in the USA in its top Billboard Top 100. An American rock band, The Coasters, had a series of hits in the late 1950s, including Yakety Yak. It was recorded for the Atco label in 1958 and topped Billboard's popular chart. The Coasters with Yakety Yak.

Gene Chandler with the Duke of Earl. That's the song he co-wrote with Earl Edwards and Bernice Williams, released on the VJ label in 1981. It spent 15 weeks on Billboard Top 100. We heard Gene Chandler with the Duke of Earl.

Tommy Rowe with his 1969 hit Dizzy. It was released on the ABC label on the top Billboard Top 100 and the United Kingdom and Canadian charts. Well, it peaked at 2 here in Australia. Dizzy was recorded in the Los Angeles with Wrecking Crew providing the backing. The Wrecking Crew were a team of studio musicians who were unknown to the public while providing backing for hundreds of hits during the 1960s and 70s. And you've heard them with Tommy Rowe on The Ghost Hits from the Past, brought to you on Gippsland FM 104.7, connecting our community. Venus was released in 1959 by Frankie Avalon as a single on the Chancellor label, became Avalon's first number one hit on Billboard Top 100. Australia's Jamie Redfern successfully covered the track in 1973 with a version that reached number 27 on the Ghost Set chart. On this edition of Dicko's Hits from the Past, Frankie Avalon with Venus.

Just Walking in the Rain, and was written in 1953 by two inmates of the Tennessee State Prison Farm. They were Johnny Bragg and Robert Wiley. And after his release, Bragg recorded a song with his band, The Prisoners. And that original version became a hit in 1953. Johnny Ray covered the song in 1956 for the Columbia label, and his version was certified gold for the number one hit in the United Kingdom. Coming up later on today's hits from the past are Dion and the Belmonts with their Teenager in Love, the Ship Owens have met a sweet talking guy, and Ricky Valance wants to tell Laura I love her. In the meantime, Runaway was recorded by Del Shannon at the Bell Studio in New York on January 3rd, 21st, 1961. It's released on the Big Top label and top charts worldwide, including Billboard Top 100.

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1: 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That's 5174 1032 for more information on the Traralgon CWA.
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Bonnie Tyler with Total Eclipse of the Heart. That was released in 1983 on the CBS Columbia label, and with total sales of 6 million singles, Total Eclipse of the Heart topped charts in countries including the United States, United Kingdom, and here in Australia. And please feel welcome to contact me with your comments and suggestions. It's your show. I just introduce the artists and play their songs for you. And Let's Twist Again was released by Chubby Checker as a 7-inch single on the Parkway label in 1961. It's also recorded by Checker in the German and Italian language. And Let's Twist Again topped charts in Belgium, Sweden, Holland and the United Kingdom. Chubby Checker on today's show with Let's Twist Again.

0: British singer Sandy Shaw with You've Not Changed. That was released on the Pye label in 1967 and it reached number 18 in the United Kingdom singles chart. It became Sandy's ninth song to reach the top 20 on that chart. American all-girl group The Angels had a number one hit on Billboard's Hot 100 in 1963 with My Boyfriend's Back. It was recorded for the Smash label and it's been covered by other all-girl groups including the Chiffons and Martha and the Vandellas. And today's hits from the past, The Angels with My Boyfriend's Back.
1: And you hung around and bothered me every night. And when I wouldn't go out with you, you said things that weren't very nice.

Mississippi was the number one hit for the Pussycats in the home country of the Netherlands when it was released in 1975 on the EMI label. It also topped charts in several other countries, including Ireland, New Zealand, and South Africa. The origins of Keep a Knockin' be traced back to a version recorded by Bootlet Wiggins in 1928 for the Paramount label. And several artists have covered the song over the years until Little Richard rewrote some of the lyrics and recorded his rock and roll version in 1957. The credits for his lyrics generally refer to Richard Pennyman, which was Little Richard's real name. Speaking of two on Billboard's Rhythm and Blues chart, Little Richard's with Keep a Knockin'.

Dionne and the Belmonts with A Teenager in Love. It was recorded for release on the Lorry label in 1959. The song peaked at 5 on Billboard Top 100. And you've heard it on Hits from the Past. Brought to you on Gippsland FM 104.7. They've got lots more to come on today's show, including Ricky Nelson with Hello Mary Lou. Wayne Fontana is going to tell us all about the game of love. The Crystals will be announcing to us all that Benny kissed me. But in the meantime, we have another old group from the girl group from the 1960s. That was the Shippens. And one of their string of hits was Sweet Talking Guy, released in 1966 and picking number 10 on Billboard. The Shippens with Sweet Talking Guy.

0: We just heard Ricky Nelson with Hello Mary Lou. So it was released in 1961 as a 45 RPM vinyl single on the Imperial label and reached number 9 on Billboard Top 100.
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2: Good afternoon, I'm Peter Hislop. Energy Minister Chris Bowen says there is more work to do following news benchmark power prices will fall up to 10% for consumers and further for small business. While 1 in 10 households subscribe to the default offer, experts say it sets prices in the rest of the market. Chris Bowen says household batteries are making prices cheaper.
3: One of the biggest impacts on energy prices is those nighttime peaks when we rely much more on gas and also more on coal, which is more expensive than renewables. If we're saving more of the renewable energy from the day and using it more to flatten out that nighttime peak and reduce prices, that is the system working.
2: Detectives investigating the movements of Desi Freeman before his death have arrested two men in Victoria's northeast. Police say they have arrested the two men aged 48 and 35 and have confirmed they are not Freeman's family members. In August last year, Freeman shot and killed two officers and seriously injured a third. It follows a coroner's court hearing yesterday where the details about Desi Freeman's final moments were outlined. The Minister for Indigenous Australians has conceded the ways the Northern Territory government spends their budget can be problematic. Money from a joint $842 million Commonwealth Northern Territory funding package is yet to be spent, despite being due to begin in December. Minister Malandiri McCarthy told Senate Estimates it's up to the NT to deliver the funding.
4: We provide over 80% of the Northern Territory's budget. How they spend it is can be problematic, and I've said that many occasions in these budget estimates.
2: The man accused of throwing an explosive device into a packed crowd of protesters on Australia Day in Perth has faced court. Despite a fuse being lit on January 26, the device did not detonate. Thousands of people were evacuated from Perth's city centre after police found the object. The man accused appeared by video link and said very little from a hospital ward. He's facing the first terrorism charge in Western Australia's history. The future of Torres Strait traditional languages is the focus of a three-day meeting on Wyabin Thursday Island, which starts today. Karen Durante from NIRS has more.
5: Like many Indigenous people, Torres Strait Islanders were banned from speaking their languages and cultural practices when the London Missionary Society arrived in the 1870s. More than 100 years later, Torres Strait Islander linguists like the late Ephraim Barney would push for the revival of traditional languages. The desire is now being led by the Torres Strait Regional Authority and the newly established Torres Strait Traditional Languages Association. They'll come together this week to host the 2026 Zanath Kes Language Symposium. It will look at strategies to secure the future of traditional languages in the region.
2: The Tasmanian opposition has vowed to reset the debt of Spirit of Tasmania operator TT Line and revamp Tasports. It comes after the state government gave the troubled corporation a $506 million bailout to be handed over 4 years. Under Labor's plan, the state-owned Tasports, which runs 11 ports, would lose its corporation status and be folded into a state government department. The new Spirit of Tasmania ferries have faced delays after a port to receive them wasn't finished in time for their arrival. And to sport now in NRL, North Queensland has signed outside backs Sione Katoa and Jesse Ramian with the two-year deals to begin next season. They'll join a Cowboys backline, including local products Tom Chester and Jackson Purdue.
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0: Yes, we're on our way to a maximum of 16 here in the valley today, with more showers continuing during the afternoon and light winds. Tomorrow, Wednesday, 27th of May, we've got a minimum of 11, a maximum of 18, with a shower or two up to about 1 millimetre. And then on Thursday, we've got a minimum of 8, a maximum 17. You've guessed it, another cloudy day, and up to about 1 millimetre of rain. Personality was recorded for the ABC Paramount label for release as a single vinyl 45 RPM in 1959. It was held in the number 2 position on Billboard for 3 weeks by Johnny Horton's Battle of New Orleans, and Johnny Horton's a regular inclusion on country vinyl. That's every Sunday around about lunchtime. But right now on today's Hits from the Past, Lloyd Price with Personality.

Try again. Tequila again began with a jam session and included the Forest Trio following a recording session based on a Cuban mambo song, Tequila. And some of the musicians involved in that session formed the Champs, technically after the song had been recorded. On this edition of Hits from the Past, the Champs, with their number one hit in 1958, released on the Challenge label, Tequila.

Another Australian rock band with a series of hits in the 1970s, 80s and into the 90s was Mondo Rock. They were formed in Melbourne in 1976. That series of hits included the track we just heard, Cool World. It was recorded for release on the Avenue label as a 7-inch vinyl single in 1980 and peaked at 8 on the Kent Music Report. And I'm told by my Italian friends that Tutti Frutti translates from their language to All Fruits. It was the title of a song recorded by Little Richard, and though he and Dorothy LaBrascia are credited with the lyrics, she claims that she wrote the song, but Tutti Frutti actually referred to a new flavour of ice cream she found at a local store. It was recorded for the special label at the J&M Studio in Louisiana for release in 1955, certified single in the United Kingdom for sales of 200,000 copies, Little Richard with Tutti Frutti.

Engelbert Humperdinck with Faraway Places. David Watt wrote and recorded Rock and Roll Is Here to Stay with his band Dean and Danny and the Juniors in 1958 as a response to the attacks that were being made on rock and roll by some conservative radio stations. And some of those stations were literally smashing the records because they considered them undesirable. Released on ABC Paramount, Rock and Roll Is Here to Stay peaked at 19 on Billboard's Hot 100.

Wayne Fontana and the Mindbenders with A Game of Love. That was the naming track for an album the band released from the Fontana label in 1965. It reached 2 in the United Kingdom while atop Billboard's Hot 100. And the Game of Love has been covered several times, including a version by New Zealand artist Tex Pistol, whose cover topped that chart in 1987. Gabriel's selected another instrumental as the next track on today's Hits from the Past. Crossfire was recorded by Johnny and the Hurricanes in 1959 at a Bacon Theatre in Dearborn, Michigan, to provide echoes. Peaking 23 in the United States, Johnny and the Hurricanes with Crossfire.

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Johnny Ray with his Little White Cloud That Cried. It was recorded in 1951 with backing vocals by the Four Lads, released on the OK label. The song featured number 2 on Billboard. Amongst the artists who recorded covers were Doris Day, who released a version in the 1950s, and Wayne Newton had a take into the Billboard Hot 100 in 1964. And coming up next on this edition of Hits from the Past, well, we play the popular songs of the 1950s, 60s, 70s and 80s. We have an American all-girl group, The Crystals, with another of the hits from the 1960s. That was Then He Kissed Me. It was produced by Phil Spector, with backing by the Wrecking Crew at the Los Angeles studios of the Gold Star label in 1963 for release on the London label. Peaking 6 on Billboard's Hot 100, The Crystals with Then He Kissed Me.

Paul Young recorded his cover of version of Love of the Common People in 1983 on the CBS label. The track went to number 2 on the United Kingdom chart while it peaked at 8 here in Australia. Rubber Ball was a song that made Bobby V an international star when it was released in late 1960 on the Liberty label. It charted at 6 on Billboard, 4 in both the United Kingdom and Canada, while held number 1 in Australia for 3 weeks. Bobby V on today's show with Rubber Ball.

Many thanks for joining this edition of To Go to the Past with me, Bill Brick, here today. 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
1: Good afternoon, I'm Peter Hislop. A warning: this story contains the name of a First Nations person who has died. The Northern Territory Police will not be laying charges over the death of the 24-year-old Kumanjai White nearly 1 year after his death. The man was restrained by two police officers following an alleged confrontation with security guards inside a Coles supermarket at Alice Springs. Police Commissioner Martin Dole says every effort was made to ensure the investigation was well resourced.
2: I acknowledge immediately that this outcome will cause significant distress, pain and anger for Kumanjai White's family, for many Aboriginal people across Central Australia and the Territory, and for members of the broader community.
1: In a statement, the family asked, "When will we have our justice and how can we keep living like this?" The Prime Minister says he has nothing but contempt for sympathisers of Islamic State, with a second group of so-called ISIS brides set to return to Australia as soon as this evening. Seven women and 14 children left the Al-Roj refugee camp in Syria before a long drive to Damascus, where it's understood the group has secured tickets to Australia. One woman who is subject to a temporary exclusion order is not returning. Anthony Albanese says the government is not assisting.
3: I have nothing but contempt for anyone who has any sympathy for ISIS, as I would hope everyone in this chamber would agree. This should not be an issue of partisanship. Point two, the government has provided no assistance for these people.
1: A former federal treasurer says the changes to negative gearing and the capital gains tax discount are a mistake. The federal government is being accused by the coalition of wedge politics, rolling the end of the capital gains tax discount and tax incentives for workers into one bill. The opposition supports only the workers' tax cut. Former treasurer Joe Hockey told the National Press Club he doesn't agree with the reforms.
4: I think we are sleepwalking into the future, not just Australia, but a number of countries. You know, we're focused on the CGT initiative is a mistake. I think negative gearing on existing property is the right policy, and I stick by what I said in my valedictory speech.
1: A survey of 1,000 Australians under the age of 25 has found almost 2 in 3 young people think artificial intelligence will replace jobs, while only 2% think it will create them. The findings have been released today by Microsoft, KPMG and career platform Anyway. More Australians say despite their concerns, they have a strong understanding on how to use AI and regularly use it for study and assignments. The study comes after Pope Leo called on governments and companies to carefully regulate AI technology, and weeks after the federal government launched a national AI centre to guide its adoption. And One Nation MP Barnaby Joyce has described the decision to bring down the smokestacks of one of Australia's longest-running power stations as destroying Australia's prosperity. Owners of Liddell Power Station in the New South Wales Hunter Valley region, AGL, today detonated explosions to bring the 170-metre tall stacks down. But Barnaby Joyce says the station could have been refurbished.
5: Could have refurbished it, could have fixed it up, but oh no. There goes Australia's prosperity. In a coal-fired power, back to the intermittent swindle.
1: And in State of Origin, Canberra 5/8 Ethan Strange will replace Mitchell Moses after he was ruled out following scans on his hamstring. Strange will make his debut in Game 1 tomorrow night. Coach Laurie Daly says while it's disappointing, Strange has been training with the Blues all week.
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13: Madeline,
14: and Sahisi.
11: And it's time to take a walk on the wild side as we have a very special tribute show today to one of the most iconic conservationists of all time, Diane Fossey.
14: That's right. I'm personally really excited to learn all about Diane's groundbreaking work with mountain gorillas.
13: Me too. And today we're honoured to be joined by an incredible group of guests, including our international patron, Ian Redman, OBE, who began his career working with Diane Fossey back in 1976. How amazing is that?
11: It is so amazing.
14: Yeah.
11: Yeah. And did you know that Ian was also present during what became one of the most iconic scenes in wildlife documentary history when a young David Attenborough, who has actually just celebrated his 100th birthday, was surrounded by wild mountain gorillas and a juvenile sat on his lap and played with his shoelaces?
13: That would have been so funny and cute, of course.
11: Absolutely.
13: I'm really looking forward to asking Ian about that famous day. We'll also be speaking with Sarah Grayson, an incredible filmmaker and photographer who has travelled extensively across Africa documenting wildlife and cultures, including filming mountain gorillas in the areas where Diane spent much of her time.
11: That would have been incredible. And how much courage would you have had to do that? I'm really looking forward to hearing more about the wonderful Diane.
14: And to wrap up the show, sustainability consultant James Porteous will be joining us to share his experiences observing lowland gorillas in the early 2000s. James took part in some really important work that contributed to the Lopé Reserve in Gabon becoming one of the largest conservation zones for lowland gorillas in the Congo Basin by 2005.
11: Yeah, we're looking forward to hearing all about that project. Now let's share a bit more about Ian, who is an author of several titles, and his bio is almost a book in itself. The short version is that Ian is a world-renowned tropical field biologist and one of the world's leading conservationists who has spent decades studying primates and elephants. Ian began his career in 1976 as a researcher with legendary primatologist Diane Fossey in Rwanda, and he later worked extensively with Sir David Attenborough on landmark wildlife documentaries. In fact, Ian has been involved in over 100 documentaries in a variety of capacities, including as a consultant on the acclaimed film Gorillas in the Mist, starring Sigourney Weaver as Diane Fossey. Ian is head of conservation at Ecoflix and chair of the Ape Alliance, which connects over 90 organisations worldwide. He was appointed an Officer of the Order of the British Empire, OBE, in 2006 for services to conservation, and Ian was also awarded an Honorary Doctor of Science degree by Keele University in recognition of his outstanding contribution to animal conservation and sustainable ecology.
14: Ian has also received numerous international awards, including the PAWS Humane Achievement Award, the IFAW Animal Action Award for Conservation, and a Lifetime Achievement Award from the New York Wildlife Conservation Film Festival. Wow, that's amazing. Thank you so much for taking a walk on the wild side with us today, Ian. It's great to have you back for a special tribute to Diane Fossey.
15: Hello. Hi.
11: So great to have you on.
15: Inviting me back.
11: It's great to have you with us, Ian. Now, before we jump into our questions about your time working with the legend herself, Diane Fossey, let's first share an overview of her remarkable life. Diane Fossey was born on January 16th, 1932 in San Francisco and grew up with a deep love of animals and the natural world. Although she originally studied occupational therapy and worked in hospitals caring for children, her life changed dramatically after a life-changing journey to Africa in the 1960s. Inspired by legendary paleoanthropologist Louis Leakey, Diane decided to dedicate her life to studying mountain gorillas in the wild. At a time when very few women were leading scientific expeditions, she travelled to the remote forests of Rwanda and established the famous Karisoke Research Centre, high in the misty mountains between Mount Karisimbi and Mount Bisoke.
13: During her years in Rwanda, Diane carried out groundbreaking research on the behaviour, communication and social lives of mountain gorillas. Instead of observing the gorillas from a distance, she patiently gained their trust, spending countless hours quietly watching family groups interact in their natural habitat. Her work revealed that gorillas were gentle, intelligent, emotional animals with strong family bonds, completely different from the frightening image often portrayed in movies and popular culture at the time.
14: I'm so glad that she revealed the true nature of gorillas. Diane carefully documented gorilla vocalizations, parenting behaviors, and group dynamics, which really helped scientists and the public understand these remarkable primates in an entirely new way. Her internationally acclaimed book, Gorillas in the Mist, later brought her experiences and discoveries to audiences around the world through a film of the same name.
11: Diane Fossey's work transformed global attitudes towards gorilla conservation, and she played a major role in saving mountain gorillas from extinction. She fought tirelessly against poaching, illegal hunting, and habitat destruction, often risking her own safety to protect the animals she loved. Through her research, activism, and public education campaigns, Diane inspired governments, scientists, conservation groups, and ordinary people to take action to preserve endangered wildlife. Today, mountain gorilla populations have slowly recovered, thanks in part to the awareness and protection efforts she helped inspire. Diane Fossey's legacy continues through conservation programs, ecotourism initiatives, and the ongoing work of researchers who still study and protect gorillas in the forest she once called home. Sadly, Diane's life was cut short at the age of 53 when she was killed, most likely by poachers, on December 26, 1985 at her research camp, Karisoke, in the Virunga Mountains of Rwanda. However, her death did not silence Diane, as her legacy lives on today and ultimately led to the protection of mountain gorillas. Great to have you with us, Ian, for this special tribute to Diane.
16: Well, thank you for that very concise summary of an extraordinary life that Diane Fossey led.
11: Yes, how can you summarise such an incredible person into this short amount of time? But hopefully you'll be able to give us an insight into the incredible work that she's done today. To begin, can you tell us how you came to work with Diane Fossey and what it was like working alongside her?
16: Sure. Well, while I was a student at university, I organised the speakers for the Biology Society. I heard about a chap who'd just spent 2 years studying gorillas with Diane Fossey, who was not so well known in those days, and wrote to him and invited him to give a talk. And that talk was about 50 years ago now. He stayed at my flat overnight. He's called Sandy Harcourt, and he went on to become a professor in University of California, Davis, an eminent primatologist. But when he stayed with me, he was just working on his PhD. But he gave me Diane's earbox number and gave me two bits of useful advice. One was, I mentioned my name because they'd fallen out big time, and Diane had polished a short temper. And the second one was, if you can mend things, mention it. Because so you live in a mountain cabin at 10,000 feet. If something breaks, it stays broken. So I wrote to Diane and said, I'd love to come and help. And if you want someone to make the tea or mend the roof, I'm there for you. She, months later, she wrote back and said, well, if you can get here, we'll try you. So I did. And yeah, it was a turning point in my life.
13: That sounds incredible. So, from your insider observations, what made Diane Fossey such a unique and determined conservationist?
16: Well, she was tall and 6 foot taller than many men, let alone women. She was brave enough to come to Africa and live on her own in a forest, study animals that were reportedly dangerous. But she had courage but she also had empathy. I think that the reason she was very good in a children's hospital, teaching children who had suffered trauma how to rebuild their lives, was that she would hunker down to their level and knew how to communicate with them. Those skills, I think, are what gave her a way to win the trust of the guerrillas, just as she'd won the trust of frightened children. And gradually, the guerrillas started to trust her, whereas every other human they'd ever met was dangerous and they ran away from because they were out to throw stones at them or throw spears or shoot arrows or guns at them. And she was the human who didn't do any of those things. She simply observed them. And gradually, they accepted her. And then it's interesting that guerrillas understand the concept of a friend of a friend. When somebody else comes with Diane to the guerrillas, they look up and they see it's Diane. Okay, that's fine, we know her. Oh, there's somebody new. And they might be curious and look, but they won't run away because they trust the person who's with the person they trust. And that's how other researchers like Shandy and then in 1976, me, amazingly, I couldn't believe it when she wrote back and said, yeah, we'll try you, got to work there. And it was truly wonderful to be able to find a family of gorillas in the forest, just going about their business, tell them you're coming by saying, gorilla means I'm over here and everything's fine. And then sit and observe them. You get to know the individuals and who's related to whom and who likes to sit with whom, and just build up a picture of their behavior.
11: Wow, it's really amazing to hear the stories of Diane and how, you know, she used her empathy to connect with gorillas. And that gives us an important lesson that we can use empathy to connect with everyone and all species. Isn't that right, Sahisi?
14: Yeah. Here's another question. How did her work change the future for mountain gorillas?
16: Well, she was determined that the killing of gorillas should stop. Now, how does one woman and a group of local employees who have no authority as law enforcement officers stop poaching, which had been going on for years? The reason that gorillas were killed in that time was people in Rwanda don't eat gorilla. Further west, the lowland gorillas face humans who actually consider gorilla meat as a very special meat to serve on special occasions or to very important guests. But in Rwanda, they don't. In Uganda, they don't. In Eastern DRC, they don't. The Democratic Republic of Congo. So the problem there was that tourists visiting Rwanda or travelers or people working in Rwanda found gorilla hands or gorilla skulls interesting curios. And they were buying bits of big gorilla as a souvenir of their stay in Africa. The poachers responded to that by killing gorillas to cut off their hands and their head. You mentioned Sir David Attenborough having just turned 100. I had the pleasure of meeting him and taking him out to see the gorillas and filmed them for a series on BBC called Life on Earth. He arrived with the film crew just a few days after one of our study animals, a young silverback called Bidget, had been killed by poachers. We were grieving the loss of a friend. Diane had watched Bidget grow up from being an infant to being a young silverback. I'd known him for over a year. And he would come and sit next to me as if he liked my company. So I considered him a friend. When your friend is speared to death and it's a major trauma in your life. And then just a few days later, he had this wonderful experience of the BBC coming and cracking jokes and having fun and filming the gorillas for a television series. That was great. But David Attenborough promised Diane when he left that he would do what he could to help raise money to protect the gorillas. And he did that. And when Diane set up a charity herself called the Digit Fund, which then became the Diane Fossey Gorilla Fund in America and the Gorilla Organization in England, he supported us. He's hosted big fundraising events for the Ape Alliance and dinners. And so he's been there helping various different charities, not just protect gorillas, but many species. And it's still being up today, because as we saw on Friday, he's now narrating a new documentary due out in the autumn. So how wonderful that age 100, he's still carrying the message, he's keeping the promise that he made Diane all those years ago.
11: Yeah, thank you so much for sharing that story with us and to hear about the work of you, Diane, and David Attenborough together is really amazing. And it does actually bring me to my next questions. One of the most famous scenes in the history of wildlife films is when David Attenborough was surrounded by wild mountain gorillas and a young gorilla named Pablo climbs on top of him and starts playing with his shoelaces while other juvenile gorillas surround him. So Ian, you were there during that filming and you've told us a little bit, but can you paint a further picture of that day and how it was with you, Diane, and David together?
16: Sure. I spoke at David's old school in Leicester last week and read some of the notes from my field notes at the time and describing how, so David, with a film crew, you have to set up a tripod, get the camera on the tripod. In those days, the sound recording was separate. It wasn't like today with a video camera where you've got a microphone feeding right onto the video. Then you had a camera with 16 millimeter film and a tape recorder separate. Well, you can't use a clapperboard in front of the gorilla, so we had to tap the microphone. So, yes, when you watch that film of David Attenborough, you can now picture, just out of shot, me holding the microphone and then tapping the microphone so that the sound recording and the film can be synchronized for the television program.
11: Wow.
13: So cool.
11: It absolutely is.
13: This has been such a fascinating conversation, Ian, and this year marks your 50th anniversary since you started working with Diane Fossey. So we say a heartfelt thank you to both you and Diane for a lifetime of dedication to these wonderful animals.
16: You're most welcome. And there is now a film about Pablo, narrated by David Attenborough, that's just been released on Netflix. So just switch from Ecoflix to Netflix for 1 hour and you'll be amazed at the story of Pablo, the gorilla who sat on David Attenborough. And then you can switch back to Ecoflix.
11: Absolutely, yeah. We will.
13: I'll definitely check it out because David Attenborough is definitely one of my most inspirational people I look up to.
11: Absolutely. Now, Ian, we're about to meet with another amazing filmmaker, Sarah Grayson, who is joining the conversation to share her own encounters with mountain gorillas. So let's enjoy this track that you will know very well, and we will be back soon with Sarah on the line.

0: Caring for creatures, great or small, that tweet or crawl, we love them all. It's time to walk on the wild side.
1: You just heard a clip from the theme from the film Gorillas in the Mist, composed by Maurice Jarre, which we know has a significant meaning for our next guest.
2: What a great track.
3: Yeah. We're now absolutely delighted to welcome Sarah Grayson, an incredibly accomplished filmmaker, photographer, and producer whose career spans more than 25 years of filming across every continent on Earth. Sarah's work is truly extraordinary. She's filmed from helicopters, fixed-wing aircraft, and advanced drone systems, capturing breathtaking perspectives of our planet for film, television, museums, and major global events.
1: Sarah's credits include producing aerial broadcast coverage for events like the Athens Olympics, the Melbourne Commonwealth Games, and the FIFA World Cup, as well as creating immersive experiences for museums and science centers in collaboration with organizations like NASA and the European Space Agency. Wow!
2: Absolutely wow.
3: Amazing.
2: Beyond all of that, Sarah is also a passionate storyteller when it comes to the natural world. During a self-funded journey through East Africa in the 1980s, she experienced firsthand the beauty and fragility of native wildlife, from witnessing the wildebeest migration in the Serengeti to encountering mountain gorillas in Rwanda. We're now delighted to welcome Sarah Grayson, filmmaker, photographer, and producer with more than two decades of experience capturing stories across the globe. Hi,

0: studio, and Ian Redmond is in the UK. Hi, Sarah.
1: Hi.
0: Hi.
2: Hi there. Hello, Ian.
3: Hello. Sounds like you've been having fun.
2: Well, I have to admit, but I think I was inspired very, very early on by the work you did with Sir David. So I'm slightly sitting here shaking, actually. I'm rather in awe of everything you've done, sir.
0: Well, we're so lucky to have two incredible people on the line with us today. Thank you so much.
1: Sarah, can you take us back to your journey to East Africa in the 1980s, where you visited Virunga National Park in the volcanoes area in Rwanda, which was where Diane Fossey spent a lot of her time? Where did you encounter the mountain gorillas in the wild for the first time? And what was that moment like for you?
2: Look, it's actually really interesting. And so much of what Ian was saying is exactly how things were for me. It was actually incredibly calm when I encountered them for the first time. It was, you know, back in the 1980s, there were very few people who had actually, you know, been privileged enough to be able to get into this mountainous area in Rwanda. I'd actually traveled down by Land Rover through Kenya, through Tanzania, through Burundi and Rwanda. It was actually at the time just before the Troubles. So, you know, I was kind of camping with some friends I'd met. There were four or five of us in this Land Rover. And obviously back in the 1980s, this was all well before the internet. And so when I planned this, it was actually a 4.5 month trip that I did. You know, there was no internet. So, you know, I'd go to the library and I'd get out books and I'd do my research into the areas that I wanted to visit and the things that I wanted to see. And very much also drawing on the conversations that we've had in the program today, I was never a child who wanted to go to zoos or even to aquarium. I wanted to see animals in the wild in their natural habitats as much as I could. And I was in my, I guess, early teens back in late teens in 1979, when Ian made the film with Sir David, Life on Earth. And I would say that was the first time I had ever experienced the mountain gorillas, the silverbacks. And so that was definitely something I wanted to see for myself. And I think I went, as I said, I went in with four or five others that I was traveling with. We went in with the ranger at the front of our little group of four and a ranger at the back of our little group of four. Because as Ian was saying, you know, gorillas were perceived as being, you know, potentially threatening and dangerous, which was absolutely not what they were like. Before we even came across the gorillas, it was made very clear to us, you know, this wasn't Disneyland. This was a trek, and we would be privileged and lucky was the word if we were able to even come across the gorillas. So when we did, we actually came across, similar to what Ian would say, it was a family group. And in the family group, there was one male, who was this silverback. I mean, a giant silverback with a couple of females and then some smaller babies. And the reason I say it was calm was that we had to tread very, very carefully and very quietly, you know, through this rainforest. There was no track, as I said. We were cutting bamboo with knives to the left and right of us and making our way into this clearing through following the droppings of the gorillas. And we'd sort of been advised that if we were lucky enough to come across a group, to really get down onto our hands and knees and, well, not to make eye contact initially, to remain very quiet. And we were told to just be calm and to wait and to observe, which is what we did. I had my little Pentax ME Super camera, which Ian might remember. So the pictures I've got these days and nothing compared to, you know, what we're now filming in shows like Attenborough's Planet Earth and so on. But it was a calm experience for me.

0: and the magic was extraordinary. And I mean, I could talk about it forever. So, I mean, I won't because we haven't got long, but it's emotional even telling the story. I was sort of sitting on my haunches and then sitting down on my bottom, you know, just sitting down. And this mother had her baby on her back and crawled over to me and just dropped the baby in front of me. And the baby stroked my forearm. I didn't stroke the baby back or the mother. We'd been told not to make contact, you know, sharing anything that we might have brought on into their habitat. But then the little gorilla looked up into my eyes, and it was very meaningful. It was a very deeply soulful experience for me. It is kind of how I can describe it. And then it was also fun and whimsical, because I think I spent 3 hours, maybe a little bit more, just sitting and watching, taking some pictures. But you know, in those days, it was a wind-up film camera, so we had to be very quiet so that we didn't disturb them in their natural habitat, you know.
1: Yeah, absolutely. Thank you so much for, you know, giving us that in-depth insight into your experiences. Now, Sarah, I know that you had a question for Ian. Would you like to ask it now?
0: Yes, I would, Ian. Look, you've got a lifetime of conservation and storytelling, and I'd really love to know, what would you tell your teenage self if you could go back with a message to yourself?
2: I guess, don't worry, exams aren't everything. I wasn't a brilliant student, and the focus when you're in school is you've got to get your grades. But in the end, if you're lucky, I mean, I wrote to Diane and I said, look, my academic supervisors don't rate me, but I love nature and have travelled a lot and would love to come and help. And I think she was so used to getting letters from people saying, I'm the best in my class and you need me, to have someone say, actually, I'm not the best at passing exams, but that I can fix things and I'd like to help, is perhaps why she wrote back to me saying, yeah. But it is very pressurized when you're at school and university, and the focus is on getting those grades. But what really matters is your spirit. So people talk about me having a career. I don't think of it as a career. Stuff happens and I just try and keep up. But I do say yes to everything. And I hope I'm working out, fit it all in.
0: No,
2: I feel doing that.
0: I can completely resonate with that. To our interviewers, I didn't go to university either. I left school and I got a job straight away, and I knew I wanted to be in the film business. But in those days, back in the 1980s, there weren't courses that you could do. So I just, similar to Ian, I wrote letters to filmmakers I wanted to work with. And I would work for 6 months on a project, and then I'd earn enough money to, in this case, go to Africa. And I did finally go to the National Film School in England, but that was as a, you know, mature student. So yeah, I would agree with your answer, Ian. Thank you so much for that. Yeah.
1: Sarah, you have filmed across...
2: Can I ask you a question, Sarah?
1: Yeah,
0: for sure.
2: Which year in the 80s? Because Diane was killed at Christmas 85. So if it was early 80s, you might have run into me.
0: I was there in 1986.
2: It was just after that I had been killed.
0: Yeah, exactly. It was a really, well, obviously it was a really, really difficult time. And the sense of loss was really palpable. And gosh, wouldn't it be, were you still there in 86?
2: I did go back to assess the situation after Diane's murder, yes. But I wasn't living there. I went into sort of review how to continue the work at Karaisoke.
0: The work.
2: And David Watts appointed as director of Karaisoke, and it continues to this day, which is wonderful. And now we have a Rwandan director of Karaisoke, Felix Ndegijimana. He's a great guy and as passionate to conserve the gorillas as anyone else. And that's what's wonderful about Diane's legacy, is that in Rwanda, she is a national hero. in a country, still write about the rumors of her bad temper and her methods and so on, and criticize some of the things that she did. And I criticize some of the things that she did. But the lasting legacy is that we still have mountain gorillas, and numbers are increasing, and people in Rwanda regard her as a hero, which is wonderful.
1: Absolutely. Ian and Sarah, thank you both so much for your time and for really giving us this powerful insight into the life and legacy of Diane Fossey. This has been such an enlightening discussion, and we thank you both so much for sharing your insights and time today. Diane Fossey seems like an amazing person, and who alongside Dr. Jane Goodall is one of the most iconic primate conservationists of all time. Ian, as SBN's international patron who has taken on the role from Dr. Jane Goodall, we know you have a lifetime of experience in conservation to share. So we are looking forward to having you back on Primary Perspectives from time to time. So take another walk on the wild side with us.
3: Thank you, Thank Ian and Sarah. Thank you so much.
1: Bye.
0: Bye-bye.
1: Okay, it's time to cross over to our final guest, James Porteous, and here is a song especially for James.

0: You just heard Back to Africa by Melbourne artist Levi McGrath, which was chosen in honour of our final guest today, James Porteous. How cool was that?
1: It was a great song, wasn't it?
0: It sure was.
1: I think I saw Sahisi dancing in her chair a little bit, didn't I?
0: Yeah. We now welcome sustainability consultant James Porteous, whose expertise spans across media, journalism, communications, and corporate public affairs, especially in the areas of science and sustainability.
1: James spent 9 months observing lowland gorillas when in February 2002, he joined the Zoological Society of London's conservation expedition to the remote Lope Reserve in Gabon to track, study, and habituate troops of Western lowland gorillas. During his time in Gabon, he had lots of personal encounters with these incredible animals. Hi, James. Thanks so much for taking a walk on the wild side with us today for our special tribute to Diane Fossey and the gorillas of Africa. You're on the line with Madeline Sahisi and Aheli. Hi, James.
2: Thank you so much. It's such a privilege to be on the same time as such incredible people. Wow. I'm so delighted.
1: We're so happy to have you on and excited to hear all about your experiences. So, James, you've lived in the jungle of Gabon for 9 months with a photographer and friend, Dr. Jonathan Bailey. That must have been an incredible experience. Can you share a snapshot of your mission in Gabon to establish an ecotourism venture that would turn villagers from hunters to tourism conservationists and citizen scientists?
2: Look, I sure can. You know, I was working in London and I became friends with Jonathan, and he was working at the Zoological Society for London at the time. And I have a background actually as a zoologist myself, having done my undergraduate degree at Melbourne University in zoology. It was marine zoology, not terrestrial zoology. But, you know, he and I struck up a friendship, and I kept hearing these incredible stories about his trips overseas to count animals. And he was telling me one day about going to count baboons in Africa. And I said, gee, that sounds great. Please, can I come along one time? I'll come along and be the journalist. So he stuck by his word and came to me and said, look, I'm going to go to Gabon. And if you want to come, you're going to have to come for 6 months at least. And so he and I talked about the opportunity to go. And I joined, and my job was to come and help track gorillas or find them, recruit trackers from the local tribespeople, and also then collect scientific data. And I also had to establish a website to begin to market the ecotourism operation that we were setting up. So in Africa and in this part of the world, a lot of people eat primates as part of their diet. It's just naturally the part of their diet, the same way we eat cows or sheep. They were constantly catching and killing them. And guns had become the thing to be able to catch these animals. And so they were killing lots and lots and lots of them. So the idea was to go in and teach them to become conservationists rather than hunters. And by doing that, earn money through tourism rather than through shooting and selling, you know, gorillas and monkeys.
1: What a great initiative.
0: Yeah.
2: Yeah, it's a model that's worked really well around the world in different places. And people might have heard of the mountain gorillas. Of course, you've been discussing that on the show today. And, you know, that's resulted in a lot of income for the villages around the mountain gorillas. And the model was being rolled out in the same way for the Western lowland gorillas, which are a different species altogether in the lowlands of Gabon.
0: That's really interesting. What was your first encounter with wild gorillas? And can you please explain the difference between a lowland and a mountain gorilla?
2: Yeah, I sure can. So my first experience was heading out with our pygmy trackers that we'd recruited. And every day was the same. We got up really early before the sun came up. We had a good breakfast. And then we put on our trekking gear and we went out into the jungle carrying our GPS units. And we walk and we'd walk and we walk. And the pygmy trackers were out the front, and they have very, very good hearing and very, very good eyesight. And they've got very, very good sense of smell. And so they would be, you know, 5 or 6 or 7 or 8 or 9 or 10 meters in front of us. And all of a sudden they'd hold up their hand and say, stop. And we wouldn't hear anything. We wouldn't see anything. But then they'd say, goi, goi, they'd say, which means gorillas in French. And so we'd all duck down. And then my first encounter as we got close to these gorillas was that the male gorillas get very protective over their troop, and they can smell or they can sense danger. And if they know there are humans there, they're used to thinking of them as hunters. You see, they get very defensive and worried. And so the males rush out of the jungle and charge you. And it sounds like a jumbo jet taking off. And all the bushes shake. And so I had that first experience sitting there with these gorillas around us. And then all of a sudden the males charging at us through the jungle. And you don't go anywhere. You don't run. It's really hard. You just have to stay there, duck down. And then they realize that you're not going anywhere. And then they get a bit more relaxed. But yeah, that was my first encounter. And Western lowland gorillas are the most numerous gorillas in the world. There are lots more of them. They're still critically endangered around the world. And so we have to be very, very, very careful to protect them and make sure their numbers stay stable. There's probably about 35,000 or more lowland gorillas in the world still, but they're under a lot of pressure. But the mountain gorillas are a different species, and they live on the mountaintops of the mountain range in Rwanda, which you've probably been discussing today. And there's only about 400 to 500 or maybe 600 of those left. And they're very, very heavily protected. And tourism is helping them stay protected. But they're always at risk of disease and so on. So they are a different species. They're bigger and woollier and shaggier, and their fur is darker. And the lowland gorillas are the ones that you tend to see in the zoo when you go. So if you go to the Melbourne Zoo or you go to the London Zoo, you tend to see the lowland gorillas there because there are many more of those around. I hope that helps.
1: Yes, it absolutely does.
0: Thank you so much for sharing that with us. Over 9 months, your team trekked into a remote area, established a sustainably built tourism camp, found, trained, and engaged local pygmy tribesmen as trackers, and began a scientific data collection program. What was your role in this amazing initiative?
2: Well, I had a couple of jobs. So I had to go out and help find the gorillas at first. And we had to every day find out where they were and put the location that we found them into our little GPS tracker, and then bring the GPS tracker back to camp and plug it into a computer. And then all of the information we'd collected about the location that day would go into the computer, and then the computer would build over time, over many days and many months, it would build a map of where these gorillas went every day. So we got to know what's called their range, where they travel each day, you know, where, which trees they visit because those trees have got fruit on them and so on. So we had to build up a picture of their range by collecting information about their travels every day. Second thing was I had to help talk to the trackers in French and get them trained up on how to be guides, because they came from villages in the jungle and they're used to hunting gorillas and monkeys and killing them. And we had to train them to say, now you're a conservationist, you need to protect them and you need to help tell us about where they go and what they do and what their habits are, and get us all as a group used to being around them so they come to trust us. And so we had to have a way of communicating with these gorillas in a certain way through doing clicks or whistles, so that the gorillas knew, oh, those are the humans that are the friendly ones. And so they got used to us being around. And then gradually over 9 months, they became a bit happier about us being around, and we could start to bring some tourists along to follow us during the day. And then those tourists would pay us money to come and be amongst the gorillas as well. And my other job was to build a website and to start putting the website on the internet and telling people all around the world about this project we were doing in Lope, to get them to start coming and making inquiries about coming to be tourists to visit the gorillas. And so I got that up and running, and, you know, there's still a website for this kind of adventure up there right now. You can go and look it up, the Lope Reserve Gorilla Trekking. You'll see the website still going today.
1: That is amazing. So just quickly before we wrap up, the work contributed to the reserve becoming part of the largest conservation zone in the Congo Basin by 2005, which just sounds absolutely incredible. What is one of your most special memories from this gorilla adventure?
2: Well, look, I would say one of my specialist memories was going with my photographer friend on a canoe early one morning down the local river to a location where we knew that gorillas came down with lots of animals to a spot where there was lots of clay in the cliffs, and the clay had special salt in it that the animals really liked to eat because it had lots of good nutrients and vitamins and minerals in it, and they would they would put a bit of this clay in their mouth and swallow it, and it gave them, it's a bit like our vitamin pills, they would eat that clay and get their special nutrients. And so we knew that if we staked out at that clay area, eventually these gorillas would come down. So we had to sort of duck down and hide under the bushes. And we got there really early in the morning, and we got in a position where the wind was blowing away from us, but the gorillas couldn't smell us. And we literally camped out like snipers. And then gradually we saw them coming, and they came down, and we got really close to them with the camera, and we took a lot of photos. And we got photos of them with clay on their lips to show that these gorillas actually ate clay. And that was one of the first times that science had recorded that gorillas actually eat clay in this area. And so, you know, that was another good contribution to the scientific knowledge about these lowland gorillas in Gabon. And I just remember that day really well, because it was so early and it was such a beautiful morning on the river, and we went down a long way, and I just thought, wow, here I am. I'm out in the middle of the jungle in Africa, and I could be sitting at my desk in London, but gee, I'm happy. Yeah, that was a great day.
1: That does sound like a great day, and probably something that very few people have been able to experience. So thank you so much for sharing your incredible gorilla adventures with us, James. You must be very proud knowing that you made a significant contribution to the conservation of Western lowland gorillas.
2: Look, it's great. Thank you very much for having me on the show. And if the listeners get a chance, go and check out what you can see about life in Gabon and the 13 or 14 national parks that are there now. And it's really worth looking that information up. Thanks for having me.
1: Absolutely. Thank you so much. Bye, James.
2: Bye, Dame.
1: Bye. Thank you.
3: 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Beware of nasty imitations. We're all one big relation. 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
5: Well, that's a wrap for our tribute to Diane Fossey. I think we all just learned a lot about gorillas. Am I right?
6: Yeah, I definitely did.
1: Absolutely. Oh no, what just got in the studio?
6: It sounds like a gorilla.
1: And a huge thank you to all of our amazing guests, Ian Redmond, OBE in the UK, and from Melbourne, Sarah Grayson and James Porteous. What a great team of people we have had on the show today. And of course, a big thank you to you, our audience, for joining us on this special Walk on the Wild Side Diane Fossey tribute. 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What a great show it has been today, team. 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
1: Good afternoon, I'm Rebecca Watsko. Indigenous listeners are advised this story contains the name of someone who has died. The family of Kumanjai White have learned no charges will be laid over his death. The 24-year-old Walpiri man died in May 2025 after two plain-clothed police officers held him down in a supermarket. NT Police Commissioner Martin Dole said advice from prosecutors was that there was no reasonable prospect of a successful prosecution. He acknowledged the decision would cause distress, pain and anger for Mr. White's family and the broader community. If this story has raised concerns for you, you can call 13 Yarn 13 92 76 or Lifeline 13 11 14. Stolen Generation survivors will receive an additional $2.6 million in support funding. Adam Evans from NIRS has more.
2: The federal government has made the announcement for National Sorry Day. $1.6 million will go to 8 link-up services across the country, and $1 million will also be given to the Healing Foundation. Federal Minister for Indigenous Australians, Mulindiri McCarthy, says the funding underpins community-led programs to support the healing of Stolen Generation survivors.
1: One of Australia's worst diphtheria outbreaks has officially claimed its first fatality after tests confirmed the disease was the probable cause. David Cameron reports.
3: NT Health has confirmed a man's death in April was diphtheria-related after autopsy results from an overseas lab were returned. However, authorities say the rate of cases has dramatically dropped in the territory following a vaccination blitz. The NT has the bulk of the nation's 248 reported cases to date. The remainder are in Western Australia, South Australia and Queensland.
1: South Australia's energy minister has welcomed a decision to lower benchmark power prices from July. The Australian energy regulator will cut the default market offer in SA by up to 10%. Tom Koutsantonis says it's good news for small businesses.
4: This, to me, this small business number is the most promising because they're the ones that do the heavy lifting. They're the ones that are the big users of electricity in South Australia. And to see their prices drop is very heartening.
1: Twin smokestacks at one of Australia's longest operating power stations have come down today. Peter Hislop reports.
5: They stood 170 metres tall and today they crashed to the ground. Liddell Power Station in the Hunter Valley region of New South Wales was a key part of the grid for over 50 years. When it was built in 1973, it was the largest station of its kind. Owner AGL says it's a bittersweet moment, but it's not the end for the site. It will become a renewable energy hub, including solar panel manufacturing, batteries and a data hub.
1: American saxophone player Sonny Rollins has died aged 95. One of the last living bebop greats, he was an influential jazz saxophonist who since the late 1940s released more than 60 albums. He is also known for a sax solo on the Rolling Stones' 1981 album Tattoo You. Turning to sport, AFL club Essendon have sacked head coach Brad Scott as the team remain at the bottom of the ladder. In rugby league, Sharks outside backs Sione Katoa and Jesse Ramian will move to the Cowboys next season. And Socceroos attacker Riley McGree will miss the World Cup next month, ruled out with a hamstring injury.
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8: Wallawani, you're listening to Earth Matters, produced in the studios of 3CR on Wurundjeri Country and broadcast nationally across the Community Radio Network. My name is Kieran, and I'm going to be your host for today. So today, I just wanted to take it back to the basics. Now, today, I'm going to be having a quick look at the current state of affairs broadly across the continent, and then I'm going to have a bit more of a yarn about where we actually go from here. You know, what are some practical steps that people can actually take in their daily lives to be a part of the movement, to, you know, actually contribute to environmental conservation and, you know, contribute to stopping climate change and stopping these extinctions of our animals and, you know, all of these other problems that I'm actually just about to get into. So, you know, some of these problems, actually, for example, are stuff like right across the continent, we've got ecosystems that are under immense pressure. The impacts of those pressures as well are very much measurable. They're very much ongoing. And in some cases, in some places, unfortunately, they're also very much accelerating. A really great example of all this is actually down here in Victoria, the Victorian volcanic plains. You know, they're one of the clearest examples of this. Now, these volcanic plains, these grasslands, they once stretched for more than 22,000 square kilometres across western and northwestern Victoria. You know, they were quite substantial, quite large, massive biodiversity in those grasslands. Today, though, there's less than 2% of them remaining. And, you know, in fact, depending on who you talk to and depending on the measures that they use in their surveys, some people actually say that there's less than 1% or even less than 0.5% of these native grasslands that are still intact and still remaining today. At least 98% of it is gone, though. You know, and most people, they drive past all these places every single day without even recognizing that, you know, there used to be grasslands there. They don't recognize that anymore, you know, because what does survive of those little grasslands is often very much fragmented into stuff like roadside patches. It's, you know, in your railway corridors. It's in stuff like cemeteries and reserves and your little isolated pockets here and there that are surrounded by agriculture and urban development. But, you know, for the most part, it's just gone. And, you know, driving down the road through northern suburbs of Melbourne, for example, you know, you wouldn't know that you're driving through what used to be a big grassland, not with all the urban development and the previous agriculture that's been ran there. But, you know, this is statewide as well in Victoria. In fact, it's continent-wide. I'll get into that in a second. But when we look at Victoria, Victoria as a state is also a really clear example of the destruction that has happened in the past 200 years or so. Victoria is the most cleared state on the continent proportionally. So, you know, I think there's something like 54% of native vegetation has been cleared right across the state. You know, over half of the native vegetation is gone, chopped down, you know, ripped out, just replaced, gone, built over the top of, whatever it may be, but it's gone. And, you know, when we look at private land, it gets even worse. On private land, less than 21% of the original native vegetation still remains. You know, there's 80%+ of the native vegetation on private land has been cleared. And, you know, this is Victoria, the most cleared state, but these issues, one, not being as bad as Victoria yet. These issues are quite persistent right across the entire continent, actually. But these issues, you know, they have so much flow-on effects as well. You know, whether it be the destruction of stuff like soil health or waterways or your pollinators or, you know, various different native grasses and wildflowers and trees and whatever else have you, which, you know, of course has flow-on effects as well when it interrupts the food chain for stuff like insects and reptiles and birds and your mammals. And then as a result, you know, right across the continent, we've got the world's worst extinction rates for mammals today. And, you know, we've got one of the worst extinction rates for birds and, you know, for vertebrates in general. You know, vertebrates bring your stuff like mammals and birds and your amphibians and reptiles. We've got the worst extinction rates in the world. You know, it's absolutely shocking when you actually, you know, look at how many of our animals are disappearing every single year. And in fact, I think it's 10% or more of our endemic terrestrial mammal species have gone extinct in the last 200 years. You know, and that's 10% of what we know. You know, they're still constantly discovering new animal species and classifying new animal species across this continent. But what we do know is here, 10% of it's gone, not coming back. And, you know, there's the threatened species list as well, which continues to grow every single year. You know, there's more than 2,000 species that are now formally listed as being threatened nationally. And you've got things like climate change as well, which is just becoming a major driver of decline, alongside stuff like land clearing and your invasive species, you know, stuff like mining and urban expansion, industrial agriculture. You know, when we look at invasive species in particular, I actually spoke about this a few months back on an episode, but feral cats alone kill something like 2 billion native vertebrates every single year. And, you know, that's just cats. That's before we count stuff like foxes and, you know, before we also count the impact on predators that stuff like cane toads have and all of these other introduced species. And, you know, we've got massive impacts of stuff like wetlands, for example. Wetlands continue to be drained. They continue to disappear. We've got river systems that are under massive pressure from mining and extraction, that are under massive pressure from stuff like contamination and from the warming temperatures. You know, we've had fish kill events in the Murray-Darling Basin. And they're becoming increasingly common as well during periods of drought and poor water quality. And then our marine ecosystems are also being absolutely smashed. You know, the Great Barrier Reef experienced another mass bleaching event back in, I think it was 2024. I think it was its fifth mass bleaching event. And, you know, it impacted the entire reef, not just a section of it, but right across the entire reef. You know, there's been so many of these bleaches over the last two decades or so. And then you look last year at South Australia, the massive algal bloom they had there, you know, the death of over 87,000 marine animals from more than 390 species as a result of that algal bloom. And, you know, yes, those algal blooms are a part of cycles of nature, but they're never that bad. You know, that algal bloom was actually a result of man. You know, it was a result of the rising temperatures from our climate change, and it was a result of all the nutrient runoff from our development and our agriculture. And, you know, look at what happened as a result. You know, 87,000 animals wiped out in that small little coastline over there. You know, climate change is only intensifying all of this stuff. Victoria is becoming hotter and drier overall. You know, we've got extreme weather events becoming more severe and they're becoming more frequent. We've got longer fire seasons. We've got worse droughts. We've got massive flooding events. We've got coastal erosion. We've got biodiversity collapse. You know, all of these are connected pressures. You know, they're not different isolated issues. They are all connected into each other. And they all influence each other and impact each other. And, you know, most importantly, none of this damage exists in isolation from colonization either. You know, all of this damage has sprung up over the last 200 years. The destruction of ecosystems here came through the clearing of forests and grasslands. It came through the draining of wetlands and the introduction of invasive species and the extraction of resources and disruption of cultural land management practices, as well as the treatment of land primarily as a commodity to be exploited. You know, what we are living through now is actually the long-term ecological outcome of those systems and those priorities. But this environmental crisis, you know, it also raises another question for me, which is what obligations do people have in response to this? You know, for myself as a First Nations person, you know, we've got obligations to country. It's nothing new for us. These are ideas that, you know, never emerge from stuff like environmental movements or climate debates. They're a part of our long-standing responsibilities that are grounded in stuff like law and in kinship systems and cultural practices and totems and in survival. You know, caring for country is practical work. It involves maintaining our ecosystems, protecting our waterways, understanding our seasonal cycles, carrying cultural knowledge, you know, protecting species and passing knowledge down between generations. And for many communities, you know, these responsibilities are also very much seen as, you know, spiritual responsibilities. You know, country is not understood as some sort of resource or property to be extracted from. You know, all your land and your waters, your plants and your animals, you know, they all exist within relationships of responsibility and interdependence with each other. And yeah, you know, we've got those totemic relationships, as I mentioned just before. You know, for a lot of mob, we've got particular species or, you know, places or ecological systems that are connected to us for our kinship obligations and our cultural responsibilities. And, you know, on top of all that, you know, we've got all of these obligations while trying to contend with what's happening today in terms of agriculture and mining and urban development and, you know, the massive clearing of forests and grasslands and whatever else. And, you know, our obligations are stuff that we're very much still trying to practice in the face of all of this destruction that's happening. You know, they're not things that disappeared with colonization there. Instead, what happened was, you know, the ability of our communities to carry them out freely and continuously is what changed and what was impacted. You know, right across the continent, invasion and colonization very much disrupted these cultural land management practices. You know, they removed communities from country, they criminalized cultural practices, they cleared out our ecosystems and fractured systems of intergenerational knowledge transfer. But despite all that, you know, there's quite a few communities right across the continent today that are still continuing on this cultural work. You've got a lot of stuff like cultural burning programs, and they're only continuing to grow and continuing to pop up in more and more communities. You've got a lot of community revegetation projects and seed collection and water protection work and species monitoring and land care initiatives that are grounded in stuff like local knowledge and responsibility to the country that's happening right across the continent. But these obligations, you know, the most important thing for the listener to take away from this is these obligations to ecosystems are not things that are limited only to First Nations communities. You know, don't get me wrong, they definitely are an obligation of ours, but I think that everybody who depends on functioning ecosystems have an obligation to that ecosystem. And at the end of the day, whether you consciously realize it or not, everybody does actually depend on these ecosystems functioning healthily. You know, whether it be for water quality or air quality or, you know, food quality or whatever else it may be, we depend on these things, everybody, whether they're Indigenous or not. You know, fresh water depends on healthy catchments. Food systems depend on pollinators and healthy soils and stable climates. Breathable air depends on stuff like temperature regulation and, you know, biodiversity and whatever else. And, you know, these things are all interlinked and interconnected with each other. And the environmental decline is already actually affecting people materially. You know, it affects stuff like food prices. It affects your insurance cost and your disaster recovery and your housing stability. It affects stuff like your public health and your access to water. You know, there's a responsibility there. If you depend on any of those things, which every single person does, and every single person depends on food and water and air and, you know, some sort of shelter, you need it to survive. You know, you've got a responsibility and an obligation towards those ecosystems. Now, on top of that, there's also an obligation that I think, a responsibility as well, that comes with the benefit of this destruction. You know, whether it be modern cities or industries or your job, or whether it be the food that you eat that's grown on a farm somewhere where a forest was cleared. You know, there's so much environmental destruction that happens behind the scenes that props up your everyday life, all of our everyday lives. You know, so we have a responsibility there because we're also benefiting from this destruction. Now, the reason I'm bringing up all these things is, you know, because we need to do something. We need to act on those responsibilities and act on those obligations. You know, not just the responsibilities and obligations that we have ourselves for ourselves, but the responsibilities and obligations we have for the future as well. You know, whether it be your children or nieces or nephews or grandkids or whatever else it may be, whoever else in your community, you know, there's an obligation to the future as well, to all those generations that will come after us. You know, we need to be acting on these obligations. Understanding these obligations also raises another question, and the most important question. You know, the whole point of this episode, which is, what does acting on those obligations actually look like in practice? You know, because a lot of people I talk to, they think that environmental repair is something that only happens through government or through large NGOs or through, you know, policy announcements. But realistically, a great deal of it, in fact, probably the vast majority of it, actually happens on a local level. You know, it happens collectively amongst your community and amongst people who want to do stuff. You know, and it happens quietly behind the scenes. It's not, you know, some big company going around that's repairing all the environment. It's volunteers for the most part, community volunteers coming together and putting in the work. Now, you know, one of the things I often hear from people about why they don't get involved in this stuff is because they think they have to be experts in it. But, you know, I can't stress enough that people do not need to become experts, especially experts overnight, you know, to be able to contribute meaningfully to these things. You don't need a degree. You don't even necessarily need experience. You know, prior experience with stuff like plants and animals and, you know, weeding or propagating or whatever it may be. You know, you can learn all this stuff. I'll get into this in a second. And there's a lot of groups as well. You know, but before I get into all that, you know, another thing I often hear is a lot of people, you know, they feel quite overwhelmed as well when confronting the scale of ecological destruction across this continent. You know, because the extinction crisis is quite severe here. The climate change crisis, it's accelerating here. We've got massive areas of ecosystem that have already been permanently altered or destroyed. And, you know, when we're talking about stuff like extinction, you know, those species, they're already gone forever. Those ecosystems will never fully return to what they once were. You know, that's a fact, unfortunately. We cannot bring something back from extinction. But, you know, to me, I think that just makes getting involved sooner rather than later even more important. You know, we are constantly losing new species of plants and animals to extinction. You know, let that loss spur you to actually do something to prevent the loss of more life. Now, every area that we manage to protect from further clearing, you know, matters immensely. Every patch of habitat we can restore, every waterway we can protect from pollution, every native species we can successfully reintroduce or protect, you know, it makes a world of difference. environmental repair is often cumulative work as well, you know, and it's something that happens through thousands of practical actions carried out consistently over time by communities, by workers, by volunteers, by traditional owners, researchers, and just by everyday people. And many people have the capacity to begin participating in that work where they live right now. You know, one of the most important starting points is education. Now, a lot of environmental destruction becomes normalized because people inherit heavily degraded landscapes. And, you know, they grow up seeing these heavily degraded landscapes as natural. Now, most people, for example, living in Melbourne today have never seen the Victorian volcanic plains in anything that even resembles anything close to their original condition. You know, they see roadsides and they see industrial estates and fragmented paddocks or suburban developments, but they do not realize that these areas were once dense native grasslands, as I mentioned before, you know, that were supporting these enormous biodiversities. You know, the same thing exists right across much of the continent. You know, wetlands that were drained generations ago, they disappear from public memory. Rivers that were heavily modified, you know, that becomes accepted as its new normal. You clear forests and you pollute waterways and you fragment ecosystems and it just becomes a familiar landscape after a while. You know, but learning about those local ecosystems helps to break that disconnect, and it helps to, you know, it helps you to see what's actually wrong because you can understand how it should look. You know, so people can start by doing stuff like learning the names of their local plants and animals, and you know, learning the names of their local waterways and ecosystems in their area. You're learning stuff about, you know, what species are actually indigenous to your local area, what species there are threatened. You know, learn about what sort of environmental pressures exist in your local community, whether it be, you know, agriculture or mining or fracking or development or whatever else it may be. There's so many different environmental pressures out there. But, you know, learn about what's actually an environmental pressure in your local community. Because, you know, that knowledge helps change how you move through these places and these spaces. You know, it changes how people understand their local parks and waterways and coastlines and urban areas that are around them. It also helps people to recognize that environmental destruction is something that is, you know, not happening off somewhere distant. You know, it's not just happening up in the Daintree or up on the Great Barrier Reef. It's also happening right there on your very own street. You know, it's happening in your community, in your neighborhood. It's happening right around you. And, you know, understanding the local environments and ecosystems helps you to understand and actually see that destruction in real time. Another really important thing is go and learn from First Nations knowledge systems. You know, we've been successfully and sustainably managing this continent for 100,000 years or more now, through things like, you know, ongoing observation, through our seasonal knowledge, through cultural burning, through our harvesting practices and our various different systems of responsibility of the country. But, you know, go and engage with the local mob that are doing the work. Go and volunteer and help them out. You know, a growing number of people are now recognizing that many of these environmental crises here, they're connected not only to climate change and industrial extraction, but also to the disruption and suppression of those land management systems through colonization. You know, we got these massive bushfires happening every few years. They weren't happening here over 200 years ago. You know, they probably haven't happened here for thousands and thousands of years up until very recently. And the reason they're happening now, these massive big bushfires that go through and burn, you know, however many hundreds or thousands or even tens of thousands of square kilometers of bush, you know, they're happening because we're not managing that bushland anymore with our cultural burning practices. So, you know, go and learn about these things. Go and learn how we used to look after the land and how we continue to look after the land as well today. It also helps people see stuff beyond environmentalism as well, you know, because a lot of people see environmentalism as only stuff like consumer choices or, you know, your individual lifestyle branding, you know, what clothes you buy, what food you buy or whatever else it may be. But environmental protection is material work at the end of the day. You know, it involves ecosystems and species survival and water systems and soil health and land management and long-term community participation and all of these other things. It's not just what brand you decide to buy when you go to the shop. You know, you can shop smart all you want, but shopping smart's not going to replace deforested trees. You know, it's not going to protect endangered species or, you know, do any of the other work that you could be doing in your local community. And, you know, most importantly with education, it needs to lead somewhere practical. You know, you don't want to just be accumulating information for the sake of it. Go and learn practical information that you can actually put to use in your local community. Because, you know, the goal is building enough understanding to be able to participate more effectively in protecting and restoring ecosystems where you actually live. And, you know, once people begin to understand the ecosystems around them, the next step after that education is, of course, that practical participation. You know, a lot of this work is also far more accessible than people often realise. And one of the simplest and most useful things people can do is begin planting local Indigenous or Native species where possible. You know, for example, in your own house. You know, that might mean you rip up a section of your lawn at the front or at the back or whatever, but you know, it might mean that you get rid of some of those nice ornamental plants that are actually invasive species grown in your yard. And you go and replace them with stuff like native grasses. You know, you replace it with native shrubs and ground covers and native flowers that provide food for local birds and insects and pollinators, and, you know, local shrubs that provide habitat for your local bird species. You know, even those relatively small suburban gardens can continue to contribute to stuff like habitat, especially if you can get multiple of them happening in the same community, in the same areas. Because then those little individual tiny habitats all connect up together and make one larger habitat. You know, whether it be balconies or courtyards or nature strips, you know, these things all add up if you can get enough of them going in your local community. Go and encourage your neighbours to plant some local wildflowers or, you know, some local shrubs or trees or whatever it may be. And, you know, don't just stop there as well. There is so much you can do in the community around you. So much. Like, there is various different volunteer conservation groups that are carrying out working bees and practical environmental work nearly every week, if not every week. You know, you've got stuff like land care groups. You've got stuff like your friends of, you know, insert creek name or insert reserve name here. You've got your, you know, various different revegetation collectives. You got stuff like community nurseries and seed collection groups, and you got wildlife rescue organizations, and, you know, all of these guerrilla gardening groups and various different groups and organizations right across the continent you can go and get involved with, where you can go and, you know, participate in stuff like tree planting days and weed removal and seed propagation and waterway restoration. You can do stuff like set up nesting boxes and habitat monitoring and species surveys. You know, you can get involved with stuff like citizen science projects. They're another really important area where people can contribute to biodiversity through monitoring things like birds and frogs and plants and whatever else. You know, there is so much you can be doing in your local community, and the work's probably already started. You know, it's just a simple case of jumping on Facebook or Google or whatever it may be and just finding your local group. And you know what? If there's not a local group in your area, that's a sign that you should start one. You know, get together with some like-minded friends and, you know, some like-minded other community members who want to do stuff for the environment. And I'm sure between, you know, you get a few of yous, between yous, you'll be able to work out what yous need to do, what's Indigenous, what's invasive, you know, what needs to be cleaned up or removed or replanted. You know, get together and just start doing the work. You know, that's where it starts. And you actually go out and you look what needs to be done and you get into it. You know, it's so much work that needs to be done. I can't stress how much work needs to be done right across this continent to clean this place up. It's an absolute mess. One thing I will say, though, you know, just from my own experience, as well as something you quite often hear in the industry, just be realistic as well. You know, don't get me wrong. You know, go out with great intentions, go out hoping to fix the world, but be realistic that, you know, at the end of the day, quite a lot of this work, it's about trying to conserve what's still there, and, you know, trying to restore what you can, but remembering that so much of the destruction that's happened is, you know, it's so impactful and it's so widespread that there's only so much you can do against it. You know, don't get me wrong, don't be disheartened. Go out and do as much as you can. Do everything and anything that you can. But, you know, just be realistic. You're not gonna fix up a river overnight. You know, it's not gonna look how it should have

0: eventually. You know, I've seen them myself. You go out and you put the work in and bird species come back that haven't been there before. You know, native grasses return. Your native pollinators, you know, they increase. Your waterways, they stable and they clear up and they get cleaner and, you know, things get greener and healthier and better. You know, it's slow, don't get me wrong. And, you know, it's uneven, it's incomplete, but it's so materially important that you just keep putting that work in, because you will see the changes after a while. But yeah, just be realistic when you're going out and doing these things in your expectations. A bit of an advice I would give anybody. On top of that, though, as well, you know, remember it's cumulative work. You know, no single person is going to solve the ecological crisis individually. You know, large-scale restoration with large numbers of people is how you make the change. You know, get together with friends, get together with like-minded people, get together with the community and go out and do these things. And the last thing as well is, you know, there's also a lot of environmental damage that people can reduce, you know, quite directly and literally within their own homes. You know, one major issue is stuff like domestic pets, you know, in particular stuff like cats. You know, I've yarned about this before on a different Earth Matters episode. You know, the rates at which feral and domestic cats kill enormous numbers of our native animals every year and, you know, contribute to so much of the threatened species. You know, contribute to the threatened status, sorry, of so much of these threatened species. And, you know, just a simple case of keep the cats indoor. You know, keep it in an enclosed outdoor cat run if you're going to send it outside. You know, just don't allow it to roam. Because, you know, even if it's fed, they still go out and they still roam, they still kill wildlife. You know, 2 billion vertebrates a year across Australia roaming and feral cats kill. You know, dogs as well have not as big as an impact as cats, but, you know, have another major impact on your local biodiversity, especially of stuff like, you know, ground nesting birds and small reptiles and mammals. But another really big major one that so many people overlook is actually invasive garden plants. You know, so many people do not realize that many serious environmental weeds actually entered ecosystems as escaped house garden plants. You know, it's stuff like lantana is one of the worst examples. You know, it's not so bad down in Victoria, I think, because it's a bit colder. But where I'm from up in New South Wales, lantana is a massive issue up there. It absolutely, you know, chokes so much of the bush. And the reason it's out in that bush is because somebody thought it'd be nice to have that in their garden. And, you know, it escaped from the garden into the bush and it's caused so much destruction. And, you know, so many other well-known examples, blackberry, English ivy, bone seed, bridal creeper, pampas grass, you know, willows that are choking up the waterways. Agapanthus is another one. You know, people still plant an agapanthus in their front yards and it just escapes into the bushland. And, you know, so many of these species, it's not just a case of, you know, they escape into environments where they're not meant to be. They're problems because they actually do stuff like alter soil conditions. And, you know, they suppress native plant regeneration and they increase fire risks and they choke waterways and they actually change the entire habitat and the ecosystem just by being in that place where they shouldn't be. So, you know, that's why it's actually really important. But, you know, the reason I bring this up is because so many people still have so many of these plants in their own front yards and backyards. And, you know, so many people go out and buy these things as well. And, you know, don't get me wrong, a lot of it is on the nurseries and plant suppliers that continue to sell these invasive problems. But, you know, people need to take some responsibility too and, you know, learn what they're buying before you go and chuck it in the ground. Learn about any impacts it may or may not have. And if you've got plants that are invasive, that are growing in your front yard, go and replace them with some nice local natives. That's about all we've got time for on the show today. But yeah, go out there, get involved in conservation. You know, do some work. Start at home. Start in your community. Educate yourself and get onto it. I'll be back in a few weeks. Until then, have a good one. Quick shout out as well to the Community Broadcasting Federation.
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0: welcome to Lost in Science for another week. My name is Claire, and as per usual, we are here to bring you some of, well, our favourite science of the week that we think you are going to enjoy just the same. And who are we? Well, I've got Stu here with me this week. Hi, Stu.
1: Hi, Claire.
0: Tell us about the science that's been

0: tickling your fancy this week. What have you got for us, Stu?
1: Okay, look, I've got to admit, this was one that I stumbled across earlier in the year and put it away in my get back to this file. I finally got back to it. This is a paper that was published in February in Nature about how humans and different animals perceive time differently based on how they see the world, basically. So, and also how that's got to do with the world they see. So it's kind of a weird timey-wimey feedback loop that creates different perceptions of time and different perceptions of the world based on the world that they're perceiving and the time they have.
0: Wow. Wow. This is going to be fascinating because I've thought about this a lot, and then I just get stuck at how do you measure that, and how do you quantify another animal's experience?
1: We may be able to quantify it. We may not be able to qualify it. So
0: yes,
1: I'll explain that.
0: Oh, love that. Well, speaking of time and speaking of animals, I will be talking this week about someone who has been around for 100 years. I am, of course, speaking about David Attenborough, who's just celebrated his 100th anniversary, birthday anniversary, his 100th birthday, and has been such an incredible inspiration to millions and millions around the planet. But I wanted to bring it back to the animals, because David Attenborough, as a naturalist, as a communicator, as someone who is incredibly inspiring, has a lot of animals named after him. Like not just a couple, but a lot. Yeah, over 50. So today I'm going to take us through a couple of my favorites. And you know, it's across the board, and I should say, I mean, I'm going to talk about the animals because I love talking about animals, but he has had things that living creatures that aren't animals named after him as well. I'm talking fungus, plants, protists. You know, he isn't selective in what he lends his name to.
1: He's the king of all kingdoms, really.
0: He is the king of all kingdoms, and happy birthday to him. So I'm really looking forward to celebrating David Attenborough in that way and just absolutely massacring some Latin names in the process, Stu.
1: Excellent.
0: On with the show.

0: Have you ever noticed how time seems to move at different speeds depending on what you're doing?
1: Yeah, and also what time of year it is. You know, it's almost middle of the year, it's going pretty quick. But January always seems to take about 6 months.
0: And I don't know if you remember, but researchers in 2023 explained that, for example, during COVID lockdowns, people's perceptions of time were altered by the repetition and the monotony. And they even introduced this term, I love this term, Blur's Day, to put a name to it.
1: Every day was Blur's Day, wasn't it?
0: Every day was Blur's Day, which is hilarious. But it's hard to pinpoint dates or times when every day feels the same and plays out the same. And that's also related to a slightly different phenomenon, which is connected to novelty, which is mm-hmm. something that is much more perceptible as we age. But basically, time zips by when you're doing new things, and it drags when you're doing the same old, same old. In other words, time flies when you're having fun, and familiarity breeds contempt. I mean, it's no wonder that we have
1: a scientific fact.
0: Aphorisms have slipped into the language. But look, our perception of time is very much related to what we experience and a lot to do with what people see. But human vision is not the only kind of vision in the animal kingdom. So what we see has a lot of impact on our perception of our environment, but the human visual apparatus is very much linked to how we move around in the world and what we need to be aware of in the world that we move around in. So our vision is very clued into what historically humans have needed to know about their environment. But in the animal kingdom, vision's a much broader spectrum. There's so many different kinds of eyes aside from the binocular lensed vision that human beings have, which we share with a lot of other animals. You know, we're not that dissimilar to birds and reptiles and mammals and all of these other animals that have the same kind of vision that we do. It's not just the kind of eyes we have, though, that is that goes into how we perceive the world around us. So let's just look at moving pictures for a second. Perfect topic for radio. But in that second of looking at a moving film image, we see around 24 individual images per second, more or less. And it's the brain that puts them together into a moving image that can be recognized, which is kind of, it's a trick that we've figured out to make images look like they're moving. Depending on how the image is viewed, it may not be apparent to other animals that there's even anything there to look at. It's not necessarily going to be something that will grab their attention like it does with people. People always will turn to a moving image. They just can't help it. But a static computer screen with a still image is actually flashing over 240 times per second.
1: Wow.
0: But human eyes are not capable of registering flickering at that rate. So that's because the human eye only samples at a rate of about 65 flashes per second. So it's not fast enough or in sync enough to catch the flicker of an LED screen.
1: Right, but it is more than 24 frames a second.
0: It is, but that's, you know, we could probably increase film footage to faster than that. But if you think about the extra energy and everything that's required, doing it would just be a waste of energy where we can trick ourselves that it's moving at 24 frames a second. But a passing insect would see a computer screen as more like a strobe light. So it'd just be flash, flash, flash, flash, flash. And a snail would see it as just a kind of blurry blob of a light source. It wouldn't actually know what was on the screen. It wouldn't matter if it was a static image or a moving image. A snail would not be able to tell what was going on at all. So some of that is to do with the focusing lenses in human eyes. Obviously, that helps us to pinpoint particular things. But it also has to do with the sample rates of eyes. And some scientists from the University of Galway wanted to find out more about that. So they looked at published measures of time perception across 237 species of animals, from jellyfish to land-dwelling vertebrates and everything in between. The whole gamut of animal being. So how they did this, they were using electroretinograms, which is a cool way of saying they were recording the activity of the retina of the animal in response to flashes of light at increasing rates. So they'd flash a light, they'd go, yep, the retina responded. And then they'd increase the speed of the flashes and see at what point the retina stopped responding.
1: Mm.
0: At that point, it can't see them. They're too fast. They're too close together. So it's not responding to each flash. It's just perceiving light. And at that, they've reached the eye's sample rate. So this, of course, has a name, which is the maximum critical flicker fusion rate. Just rolls off the tongue, doesn't it?
1: Okay, great. Explain.
0: It's also called the flicker fusion threshold. It's also been called persistence of vision, but that term is not used so much anymore because it's also about getting, you know, you get after images in your eyes and things like that. So it's also been used. So we talk about the flicker fusion rate or the flicker fusion threshold. So what they found was that animals varied hugely in their flicker fusion threshold, from dragonflies at one end, which can see about 300 flashes per second, or hertz, so we say 300 hertz, all the way down to the giant African snail, which can only see at 0.7 hertz. So it can't even perceive one flash per second. So in between, there's a big variation, not just between the kinds of animals. Some birds can see up to 138 hertz, but most don't see that fast. Humans are at 65. But other mammals like dogs are at 84 hertz, but rats are only at 47 hertz. So it's not.
1: You know, and so, what do they hypothesize is the reason for this diversity across species?
0: It is basically what kind of lifestyle does that animal have, and what does it need to perceive in its environment? So what they found most interesting was that the flicker fusion threshold of an animal is related most closely with the animal's environmental niche. In other words, if an animal lives fast, it needs to see fast.
1: Right.
0: For example, a predatory fish that needs to catch its prey by visual means, or a prey fish that needs to evade a predator that's looking for it, needs to be able to see things really quickly and react really quickly. So you find that predatory animals have faster vision. They can see at a higher rate.
1: Yeah.
0: And prey animals, if they want to live for a long time, also have to see it at a faster rate. But they also found that it varied depending on how much light. So there's isopods that live on the ocean floor that there's so little light, there's not much point in them looking around at things. It's not going to help them all that much.
1: Did they also look at whether an animal was nocturnal or diurnal, awake during the day, and how much light's coming in, and how much, like, does that affect it?
0: Make a difference, and that's why rats are at 47 hertz. It's lower than dogs. Dogs are awake in the day. Rats are in darkness, and move around in the darkness. But the biggest correlation was in how fast the animal moves. So, for example, insects being able to see at a much faster rate than humans is why they are often hard to swat. What seems to be moving so fast to our eye that it's a blur is a slow-moving bulldozer to a fly, because they're perceiving time at a much faster rate than us. It's like that guy in Austin Powers being run over by the steamroller. You know, he could have just got out of the way, but he's just got slow in. But basically what they found, that an animal's vision and their time perception is shaped by the environment they live in. So it's not really surprising that there's a really tight correlation, and obviously a really strong selection pressure for those animals to see better who need to see better in order to survive. Mm. And they have to, they adapt to the threats and benefits they need to negotiate in that environment. So it's a really interesting study, and it does go to show that even though we're all living at the same rate, objectively, subjectively, the speed of what we do is different depending what kind of animal you're actually addressing. But I thought it was a bit, it still doesn't really explain why shop-bought milk is the world's fastest drink because it's pasteurized before you see it.
2: What are you onto? Anything of interest to the scientific community?
3: Together, you and I are going to make the greatest single contribution to science since the creation of fire.
4: It's a big scientific experiment. What do I know?
5: Across Australia on the Community Radio Network, you're listening to Lost in Science.
1: So, Stu, as you know, it was David Attenborough's 100th birthday recently. Yeah.
0: Does he have a fan club? They should have a fan club called the Attenboroughs.
1: Yeah. It is a good name, but I hate to say it, everyone on planet Earth
0: well,
1: will
0: that's
1: be a
0: true.
1: Member.
0: That's
1: because
0: true.
1: I've never met anyone who isn't a fan of David Attenborough. He's an inspiration. I mean, he's definitely one of my heroes. You know, he brings awe, wonder, respect for the entire natural world, and he has been doing since the 1950s. So today, you know, I want to mark the occasion because you don't normally get to mark the occasion of people's 100th birthday. You sort of, these sorts of, you know, celebrations of people's lives often, unfortunately, happen at the end of people's lives. So it's quite a joy to be able to speak about someone who's still alive and still doing what he loves doing while he's still with us and be able to celebrate with him. Today I wanted to take a taxonomical look at David Attenborough because, you know, when you inspire as many people as he does, it's only natural that you get a few animals named after you. And he has had around 50 different animals named after him.
0: 50.
1: It's
0: one every 2 years, but
1: I know, right? It is quite a lot, and the diversity. Sorry, I should go back and say 50 different species, because they, as I said in the intro, there are plants, there's fungus, there's protists, there's all types, and I'm being animal centric here, because I am going to talk about the animals, because that's why I watch David Attenborough. So sorry, Stu.
0: Hey, look.
1: You'll have to look up the fungus without.
0: The private life of plants is worth watching, but it does have.
1: It is a good one, isn't it?
0: It's probably the most exciting documentary about plants ever because they just, you know, they still don't move around that much.
1: So let's get into it. So I want to talk about the very first species named after Attenborough, and it was actually an Australian species, the Australian velvet gecko, Odura attenboroughi. It was named in 1985. The Australian velvet gecko, it was later found to be the same species as another gecko, so the oscillated velvet gecko. So what happens in taxonomy when it's like, oh, we've named two things, but they're actually the same species, is I think you take the older.
0: Yeah, the one
1: species.
0: That was named first gets name. Precedence over the
1: yeah.
0: incorrectly discovered
1: yeah.
0: one.
1: Yeah, but it's still historically yeah. important because it was the first attempt to honour him. So we'll take that on notice, David Attenborough, Odura attenboroughi, and then go to what I think is probably the least glamorous tribute, and it is a tiny little weevil. A weevil being like a tiny
0: yeah,
1: little
0: insect. Yeah, they're kind of beetly.
1: And it is
0: things.
1: The... Yeah, beetly-looking things with sort of like big antennae.
0: I think they have a big nose.
1: But they're also incredibly small. Oh, yeah, a big nose, yeah. Trigonopterus attenboroughi. It's tiny, it's flightless, it's Indonesian, and it's a weevil. And it's only 2.6 millimetres long. Now, this one's pretty unglamorous as well because it was written up and described in a paper that described 98 different species.
0: So it's barely a footnote in that paper, really.
1: Exactly. And the lead scientist on the paper was like, I really like David Attenborough. And, you know, I'd run out of things in my room to name everything else. I was naming 98 different species. Yeah. So sometimes it's the tiny little beetles in the leaf litter that David Attenborough gets his name from. So from the tiny to the sublime, David Attenborough has also got his very own plesiosaur genus. So this isn't just a species, this is a genus. So this is a group of different species. And a plesiosaur, as you would know, it's not a dinosaur. It's like your water prehistoric species, right? Like,
0: yeah, yeah.
1: With the long necks. They sort of get mistaken for dinosaurs a lot, don't they?
0: Yeah.
1: It's a marine reptile. Prehistoric marine reptile, I guess you would say. They don't exist anymore.
0: Well, you tell that to the people of Loch Ness.
1: True. This one, which was Attenborosaurus coniberi, was around 200 million years ago. Big long neck, flippers, like very classic plesiosaur. Think Nessie. And it was originally classified in the genus Plesiosaurus and then reclassified in 1993 to be Attenborosaurus, its totally own genus. And named for David Attenborough because apparently he loved, I mean, no surprises, he loved collecting fossils as a child. And discovered in Charmouth in Dorset in England. The original fossil was destroyed during World War II in the bombing of the Bristol Museum, but there's a plaster cast at London's Natural History Museum that's now the type specimen for this particular species.
0: Genus.
1: So close to home for David.
0: Yes.
1: Oh, sorry.
0: So we don't really know how many species might have been in that genus either, because it was, you know, we've only found some
1: it's
0: of
1: a fossil.
0: Or
1: yeah.
0: some of one. So yeah.
1: Yeah, yeah, yeah, exactly. Next, I wanted to talk about a fantastical one. This is another Australian one. It is a semi-slug, with an amazing colour scheme. It's another one that's been named for its genus, Attenborarian rubicundus. It's bright green and red. It's from Tasmania. And it's called a semi-slug because its shell is too small to retreat into. So it has a shell, but it can't,
0: it'd just be kind of annoying. It's like a jacket you can't put on. You've just got to carry it everywhere with you.
1: It's like the haute couture of the slug world. It's like, yeah, a jacket that does no...
0: A non-functional
1: accessory.
0: It's just
1: there for show. Exactly. Exactly. Oh, boy. Anyway, originally classified in another genus and then got its own genus of Attenborarian in 2007. We've also got a fossil fish that is not just any sort of fossil fish. This one changed vertebrate history. This is the Metapiscus attenborii. And it is a 380-million-year-old fossil fish from the Gogo Formation, another Australian, Western Australian one. And it is the first fossil preserved with an embryo and an umbilical cord. So they think it's the earliest known vertebrate shown to give birth to live young. I know! How cool is that? And the scientific name... Metapiscus attenborarii roughly translates to Attenborough's
0: motherfish. Yeah.
1: What a great name. Motherfish. So it originally honoured because Attenborough had highlighted this fossil in one of his documentaries. So a great example of him just being awesome as a science communicator and increasing public awareness of fossils and important fossil sites. And now for his 100th birthday, people wanted to do something special for him. So what do you do for the man who has his name on every species? Well, you get him a parasitic wasp. And that's what David Attenborough got for his 100th birthday. He got himself his own parasitic wasp.
0: So I tell you what the species name will be. It'll be Attenborarii.
1: Yeah. It'll be Attenborarii. Yeah, yeah.
0: That's just how it goes when you're naming the species.
1: It's just how it goes, isn't it? Attenborarii. Yeah, so it feels appropriate for him. It's not cuddly, it's not charismatic, but parasitic wasps are incredibly important and fitting, as you know, he's championed all types of biodiversity across his career. Now, before I finish up, I do want to throw in a bonus here for you, Stu, which is not a species at all, but a ship that he was named after, which is the RRS Sir David Attenborough, which is a British polar research vessel. And I don't know if you remember back to the world's most famous, globally famous ship that was publicly named. Before it was the RSS David Attenborough, it was...
0: Was it Bodie McBoatface? Do you remember?
1: It was Bodie McBoatface. So David Attenborough has also done all of us a public service by removing Bodie McBoatface and putting his name on it. So we're all thankful for that. Thank you, David Attenborough. All 50 species. Incredible to be named after so many different types of diversity of life on Earth. And, you know, I think one of the most touching parts is that, you know, many of the biologists, they're naming him not because he's discovered something, but because, you know, just like me and the millions of us around the world in the Attenboroughs, he's inspired them to look closer at the natural world in the first place.
0: Thanks, Dave.

that's all we have time for on this episode of Lost in Science. Lost in Science is recorded on the lands of the Kulin Nations and the lands of the Ngunnawal and Ngambri people and broadcast across Australia on the Community Radio Network with the support of the Community Broadcasting Foundation. 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
1: Hello, I'm Rebecca Watsko. Kumanjaya White's family have learned no charges will be laid over his death. Adam Evans from NIRS has more.
2: The 24-year-old Walpiri man died after he was being restrained by two police officers following an alleged confrontation with security guards inside the Coles supermarket in May last year. Tomorrow is the first anniversary of his death. In a statement, his family asked, "When will we get justice and how do we keep living like this?" NT Police Commissioner Martin Dole says he knows the announcement will upset Kumanjaya's family and the community.
3: "I acknowledge immediately that this outcome will cause significant distress, pain and anger for Kumanjaya White's family."
1: Another group of women and children linked to Islamic State have landed in Melbourne from Syria. Earlier today, Prime Minister Anthony Albanese said he had nothing but contempt for anyone who has any sympathy with ISIS. Meantime, New South Wales police have confirmed that no arrests will be made in Sydney in relation to the return of Islamic State-linked family members from Doha. Power bill relief is coming for households across most eastern states from the 1st of July. David Wilson reports.
4: The Australian Energy Regulator's default market offer final determination, released today, will see reductions between 1.1 and 20.9% for homes and small businesses across southeast Queensland, New South Wales and South Australia. AER Chair Claire Savage says the decision is a positive outcome for a majority of those in the DMO areas. She notes that the ongoing transition to smart electricity meters is reflected in the decision. The South Australian residential flat rate standing offer price is the only increase, just 1.4% from 2025 to 26 rates.
1: The head of the World Health Organization is travelling to the Democratic Republic of Congo as the country struggles to contain an Ebola outbreak. At least 220 people are thought to have died. Tedros Adhanom Ghebreyesus says delays in detecting cases mean responders were now playing catch-up. The BBC's Barbara Plett-Usher reports.
5: The visit is part of WHO efforts to urgently mobilise a response to the Ebola outbreak. Dr. Tedros said the organisation was pouring money, medical supplies and staff into the Democratic Republic of Congo. The virus is a rare strain for which there are no vaccines or medicines. A doctor treating Ebola patients in the epicentre of the outbreak, Bunia, told the BBC that challenges include laboratory capacity, surveillance of the disease and being able to safely bury bodies. The virus is spreading faster than efforts to contain it, with warnings that 10 other countries in the region are at risk of infection.
1: One of the all-time greats of American jazz, the saxophonist Sonny Rollins, has died, aged 95. Born in Harlem, New York, Rollins began his career in the 1940s. He became famed for experimenting and improvisation. Speaking at an event in New York in 2015, Rollins explained the importance of jazz as a musical genre.
6: "This is the spiritual music that we're doing out here. That's keeping the world together. This is what we call jazz. That's keeping this world in equilibrium, jazz. See? And I don't care what kind of music you like out here today, it all comes from jazz."
1: Turning to sport, the French Open is entering its third day with Australians Kim Birrell, Alexei Popperin and Adam Walton all playing their first round of singles matches.
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11: Today's guest has been inducted into the Brisbane Lions Hall of Fame and the AFL-NT Hall of Fame, and was named in the Indigenous Team of the Century in 2005. The AFL named him as this year's honoree of the 2026 Sir Doug Nicholls round, which gets underway tonight with the Brisbane Lions taking on Geelong Cats at the Gabba. Michael McLean, welcome to Let's Talk. Firstly, tell us your mob.
12: I'm from far north Queensland, the Cape, York Peninsula. My mob are the Woodsteed mob, which is right at the tip of Shelburne Bay, Ingenue and Bamaga. But I was actually born and raised on Larrakia country in the Northern Territory. But that's where my grandmother originates from.
11: Well, congratulations on being named this year's Sir Doug Nicholls honoree. What does it mean to you?
12: I don't know. I've had a bit of time to think about it, and it was a little bit surreal when it was announced. I was an okay player. I did some good things once I listed my achievements in my mind and thought a little bit about it, but there's way better players than me. I thought about the recognition and the acknowledgement, and it's part due to my community work as well. I've had 30 years of working with disengaged youth in the community in the top end, and I think that coupled with my playing career and achievements, it's okay with me. I'm really proud and honoured.
11: Well, you did earn the moniker Magic. How did that come about? Who gave you that nickname?
12: That were teammates at the Bulldogs back in the early 80s. I went from Darwin in 1982 as a 16-year-old straight to the VFL, it was called then. And that was unheard of. There was another guy named Reuben Cooper. He played two games. He went direct from Darwin as well in the Territory. So he was the first. And I guess I was the first to go direct to have a lasting impact. I had ended up with 16 years and as a player and two as a coach. But, yeah, the nickname Magic came from the famous Dougie Hawkins, the legend of the Bulldogs, and a guy named Stephen Knight. I did a couple of things in practice matches and training sessions, and that bit of magic. So
11: it's
12: a bit of lateral stuff, you know. You know what the brothers have got, Karen?
11: It certainly stuck with you right throughout your career. Now, as an honoree...
12: Well, that would mean, Karen, just with that, when I grew up in Darwin, I had a different nickname. It was Kundi. So I was known as Kundi McLean. And my mum named me Kundi. I don't know why. She nicknamed me Kundi. So I still, to this day, don't know what it means or where it comes from. But I was known as a young fella growing up in Darwin as Kundi McLean. So if people call me Kundi now, I know that I've grown up with them. But, certainly the nickname Magic or Majo has stuck with me. So, yeah, it's a pretty cool nickname, eh?
11: It certainly is. I think I like the Kundi one too. What drew you into the AFL? Is it kind of like a rite of passage for any boy growing up in the Northern Territory?
12: Well, I think it is. I think the Northern Territory, we've sort of... I was available to play a number of different sports. So I boxed. I come from a boxing family. And my dad, being a Queenslander, he's a white man from Queensland. He was right into the rugby league. So he always used to say to me, son, what are you doing playing aerial ping pong? You know, used to call the AFL stuff aerial ping pong, people that didn't know about it. But, we boxed. I had 11 fights, 11 wins. I had NRL, West Tigers, who are now used to be called Balmain Tigers. They came up to try and have a look at me to play and go down there to New South Wales. But I don't know. I'm not sure why I chose to go down the path of AFL footy. But there were two guys. There was Hawthorn and Geelong Football Club came to Darwin in 1977 and held a coaching clinic. They played a exhibition game in Darwin. This is just after 1974 Cyclone Tracy that wiped Darwin out. And then we were starting to get back on our feet, and I think these two footy clubs came to Darwin to sort of lift the community a bit. And these two guys from Geelong and Hawthorn, Michael Turner from Geelong and Kelvin Matthews from Hawthorn, the brother of Lee Matthews, they came to my school, and I was 12 years of age, and to this day I've never forgotten it. They stood in front of me. They had all their footy gear on, sunscreen, and I remember them just looking down at us saying, guys, you got to remember the three D's: discipline, dedication, desire. And I thought, wow, discipline, dedication, desire. And then from that moment on, I was walking home, picking up the gravel off the road, kicking it, and I was just saying to myself, out loud, discipline, dedication, desire. And all my mates were laughing at me. They were saying, Kundi, what are you doing? I said, I'm going to be a VFL star. And they said, you're dreaming. I said, no, I'm going to make it. I'm going to be a VFL star.
11: Tell us.
12: I fast forward, Karen.
11: Yeah, go ahead.
12: Fast forward to 18 years of age, and I actually played against Michael Turner from Geelong. It was so awesome to be able to live out a dream.
11: Did you have
12: I had the conversation. I could not wait. Back in those days, the best players played on each other. So Dougie Hawkins, my great mate and the legend of the Bulldogs, he was our best player. He's playing on the Geelong best player in Michael Turner as a wingman. They're on one side of the field all day, and I'm on the other, on a guy named Scratcher Neal. I couldn't wait for the siren to blow. As soon as it blew, I ran across. I shook his hand. He ruffled my head, and he said, how you going, young fellow? Well played. And I said, yeah, thank you. I said, do you remember me? And he looked at me, and he said, no, mate, I don't. And I said, I just wanted to let you know that when I was 12 years of age, you came to Darwin, took a coaching clinic, and you inspired me. And I just wanted to thank you. And he just looked at me and he goes, yeah, I did go to Darwin. I remember that trip. He said, oh, wow. No, good luck, young fella. I'll keep an eye out for your career. So that was pretty special for me.
11: Tell us the story of how you got the call up to, I guess, what was Footscray back in the day, now the Western Bulldogs.
12: Yeah, well, that was represented the Northern Territory at national level against all states. And I was a captain of the under-15s territory side. And I ended up second best player in the carnival and made All-Australian. And then I was touted, sort of courted by a few clubs. There was five VFL clubs and five, I think, Sandful South Australian clubs and five Western Australia clubs. And back in those days, Territorians would only go to... The pathway for us was either Western Australia or South Australia because of the better weather, so to speak, and the bigger, drier grounds and a less physical game because it was so open, whereas the VFL, Territorians stayed away from there because, one, nobody had ever, apart from Reuben Cooper, had made the trek and sort of stuck it out, and everybody shied away from that. So I didn't know that story. I just... had this little dream in my head, and I thought, that's what I want to do. And when I did it, yeah, it was a big, I suppose, culture shock for me. I had to have support along the way. I was homesick. It was different weather, different people. I came across racism from day one, got through that. And then I was, got through the pre-season, and my local club wouldn't clear me because they wanted a fair chunk of money to release me from Darwin. And I said I wanted to come home. And then my girlfriend at the time, who's now my wife and still my wife, we were 15 when we first met. She said, no, I'll come down. I've got an uncle up in the Dandenongs. I'll stay with him along with my sister. And I said, oh, okay. So she came down, which helped me stay. And if it wasn't for Linda, she supported me from day one, and she's been the rock for me and my family.
11: Tell me, you touched on it earlier, I guess, on the kind of issues that face young men, particularly if they're not from Victoria or not from Queensland, particularly if they get, selected to play for any of the clubs in today's AFL. What, based on your experience, we've seen a drop-off in First Nations players within the AFL. And Obviously the AFL are keen to address that, and they announced, the same time they announced you as the honoree, a First Nations Impact Fund, basically to support and grow that, to support growth and engagement of First Nations people in the game, setting a target of something like 111 players by 2023. Right now, there's about 62 AFL and 20 AFLW players who identify as First Nations. But based on your experience, what keeps young men in the game and stay there?
12: Yeah, I don't know, Joe. I suppose it's ironic that I've been named. I've been the trailblazer from the Northern Territory's point of view to actually last long term. And that's the game. You've got to try and, have a long career if you can, and sort of hang in through the tough times. And it's not easy, just because you're drafted, that's just the start of it once you get drafted. And I found that being a young, talented sporting person in the Territory, I was pretty confident as a young fella. I could play most sports. I could box, I could play rugby league, I could play Aussie rules, I could play soccer, I could do most things. I was good at athletics. And I was very confident. And then when I went to Melbourne, all of a sudden I lost a lot of confidence. I went really, really quiet. I become sort of an introvert. because all of a sudden I was surrounded by, it was a bigger pool for me to swim in, and I'm surrounded by people just as good, if not better. So that was a real shock for me, along with all the other stuff we spoke about. You have injuries as well. I had, out of my 16 years as a player, I had 16 operations. I missed 6 years with injuries. I didn't play for money. Back then there was no money. It was just a dream that I wanted to achieve. So there's a lot of highs and lows along the way, and I firmly believe we have to get the young fellas and the young girls ready with a little bit of tough love early days in the right manner, because it's tough. You're jumping into the fire at the AFL level. It's a tough gig. You're leaving home. It's a young age. You're lonely. You're homesick. Different foods. Different programming. Like it's really tough. It ain't easy. So I guess they're trying to get people that can play, 10 plus years. And the numbers that we had back in my days, there were less before me, but I reckon there was three or four at a time. When I got there was probably 8 to 10 of us Indigenous players. So that was very scarce for the VFL. There was a lot around South Australia and WA playing Indigenous players, but VFL, very few. And I actually was lucky enough from 1982 through to 1997, I witnessed the numbers grow. And when I was there, I think they grew from 10 to about 30 and 40 by the time I'd retired. And then since then, I think the max they've got to is about 80, thereabouts, in the male space. And I think they're trying to get back up to that by 2030 or something like that. But for me, Karen, as at least we're having the conversations. We're having a decline, but I think it's a reverse of it. One, we have to get our mob ready in their local communities, get them ready with what's expected from, real-life stories from people like myself and others that have been through it. And this is what you could be ahead of you. And get them ready for it. It's not for everyone. And there's a number of players that have dropped away because it's not for them, They're more than happy to go home to their families and be around their culture and their community and a competition level where they can probably enjoy it more because it's a big jump, but it's achievable. So I think from community level, start at a younger age and form those habits as far as basic fundamentals go, and then work in with a little bit of work ethic and sacrifices that you need to make along the way, if and when you make it. But that's my point of view. But one for me, Karen, is at least the AFL are having the conversation and the wheels are in motion.
11: Along with that, though, the AFL has to deal with the issue of racism. That was one of your first experiences when you joined football at that elite level. Of course, we all remember Nicky Widmar's brave stance and then, of course, saw what happened to Adam Goods a little bit later. And you yourself were part of that group of First Nations players who wanted the AFL to address this issue.
12: Yeah, so my dream, Karen, became a nightmare at times. So most weeks I'd get racially abused by players, by spectators. Back then in those days, anybody could run on the ground as soon as the first siren blew. And I had people running up to me, kids, adults, it didn't matter, racial taunts and comments and remarks, which was horrible. But since then, they took out the people running out on the ground. They've tried to educate people. We've got now a rule in the game, the Racial Vilification Code of Conduct, in place where no one, can be vilified any longer. And I'm really pleased that, Michael Long stood up and didn't accept mediation back in 1995. And he reached out to me at the time. I was the oldest Indigenous player in the league. He asked me for support and I supported him and I threatened the AFL that we'll start naming players. And I got the phone call, they wanted to have a chat and we went from there. And there was myself, Mick Long, Gilbert McAdam and Shea Cockatoo Collins, another Queenslander. We all got together and we had a number of meetings with the AFL. And I'm just so glad that I looked at the guy from the AFL and I said, Tony Peake, I said, you walk through those doors. This is your office space. This is your workplace. You walk through those doors and you get racially abused, those people are out of a job. And that thing out there, the playing field, that's our office. this is a human rights matter. And that opened the doors up for equality. And I'm really pleased about that. And I'm grateful and I'm really proud of Mick Long that he stood up as a young fella to say, no, no, we're not going to have mediation. I'm not happy. You need to do more. And so glad that I joined him at the end.
11: Michael, tell us about your community work that you're also being recognised for being named the honoree for the Sir Doug Nicholls round.
12: Yeah, I've been since post-footy, I didn't know what to do. I had to get a job. I had to go back to the real world. And I struggled to find a job because I had a lack of skills. But unbeknownst to me, I picked up all these, you know, skills that you can use in life and in everyday life and work in the workforce as well, workspace, like discipline and being on time and being a good listener and caring about others. And I went into the space of youth work. So I work with disengaged youth for over nearly 30 years now. I worked for 5 years in youth diversion programs when they first came out in the Northern Territory. I worked for 5 years around a drop-in centre. I worked another 15 years in youth engagement programs for schools for our Indigenous mob and along with non-Indigenous kids as well. So it's something I'm really pleased about, and it's probably, apart from my children and my grandchildren, which I've got 8, and I've got 4 kids with 8 grandchildren. I'm jumping the gun, Karen. I'm soon to be 8. So my daughter's about to have a baby as we speak. So that'll be number 8 for us. But apart from them being the love of my life, the most thing I'm really, really proud that I've been able to work in the wider community and give back for over 30 years. So it means a lot to me.
11: And you're also involved with the Northern Territory's Talent Academy. What's your role there?
12: Yeah, I'm a mentor for the program. I've been there for 4 years now. And I work right across the board as far as their Talent Pathways program goes as a mentor. I support the kids in the program and the workers, the staff, the coaches, the managers, and everybody across the board. We're a 4-person team. I support all them and all the kids as well, 16s, 18s, boys and girls, on all their trips away, all their training sessions. And I watch them play their local footy as well. So pretty much a 24/7 mentor / role model. I love it. I'm at an age now, I'm 61 years of age. Time's flying, but it's something I really, really enjoy. And it's just a continuum of what I've done with the other worker we just spoke about. So I absolutely love it, giving people the opportunity to be walking with them, to aspire to achieve their dreams.
11: One of the things that I've noticed with AFL clubs is I think there's like a, I don't know what the specific rule is, but if your father played for the club, I guess the twins at the Brisbane Lions is a perfect example. Marcus's kids, I'm sure you know.
12: And Levi? Yeah. Ashcross, yeah. The Ashcross, Marcus and Levi.
11: Yeah.
12: Yeah, I played with their dad. None of my kids got there. You have to play, this is the rule, Karen, you have to play 100 games at a club. I played 95 at the Bulldogs and I played 88 at Brisbane. So my kids missed out, which is so wrong because I've played over 183 games, you know. So one would think I could have an option, but that's okay. They didn't quite get there. They were very talented, my boys. They could really play the game. But they were really close to almost getting looked at, and they had really good careers back in the local AFLNT competition. And they played around the country as well at different teams. Along their own journeys. They're a little bit older now. My kids are 41, 40, 36, 3 boys, and my daughter's 25. And I've got 7 grandkids ranging from 14 down.
11: And one on the way.
12: Almost a newborn. Yeah, almost a newborn. We can't wait. She's going to be a girl, and it'll be 5 girls and 3 boys. But Linda and I, my wife, we've been together since we were 15. We're both 61. So we've had 46 years together, and we've been married for 33. So pretty special lady. Mm.
11: What's it like to be back in Brisbane? We've certainly turned on the weather for you, Dot.
12: Yeah, all my Brill cream I put in my hair is starting to run. It's a bit wet. It is a bit fresh. I've got the jumper on right now, so Yeah, man. Hopefully it'll dry out before tonight's game. I actually loved it playing for Brisbane. I ended up here for, I think it was seven years as a player and two as an assistant coach. But I will say, Karen, the coach for me, Robert Walls, I first had a coach for 6 years at the Bulldogs in Mick Malthouse. He was my coach for 6 years. I loved him. He gave me a really good grounding, so I went from a boy into a man. He taught me the game. He was tough, and he was a bit of a teacher. And then I love him, and I also played under Robert Walls for 5 years at Brisbane. And if it wasn't for Robert Walls, we wouldn't be having this conversation. He gave me my second opportunity. He gave me my second opportunity. I was on the scrap heap after I left the Bulldogs because of my injuries. I was stuck on 95 games. I went back to Darwin, tried to get myself back in the system. I had 10 clubs trying to pick me up because I'd proven myself to be still okay. And then the Bears picked me up, number one pick in the 91 draft. He took me on. I said to him, don't pick me if you're not going to look after me. He said, what do you mean? I said, oh, I've got a chronic ankle injury. I can't do the training that everyone else does, but I can get myself ready. I'm a professional and I'll play good footy for you. They weren't paying me much either, Karen, so it was a bit of a win-win situation here. If I play well, it's a bonus. If I don't, they don't lose any money. So, and he probably didn't lose his job by allowing me not to train. So I didn't train with the group for the whole of the 5 years. I did my own training under him. I would train on a Thursday night. All the other nights, I'd do my own training. I would do boxing and swimming, underwater swimming. And hence, ended up winning two best and fairest. He made me deputy vice-captain and then vice-captain in four of those years, which is pretty cool. I came fifth in the Brownlow my first year, and we only won three games for the year. So it's a pretty cool story. You know, I ended up making the Lions Hall of Fame after only 88 games, and they put me in it 3 years ago, inducted me, which is a really special night. Robert Walls, flew up, got out of his sick bed. He's only just recently passed away. He got out of his sick bed, came up, made the flight up, and inducted me on the night. And it was incredible. And I'm forever indebted to Robert Walls. I loved him as a bloke and loved him as a coach. So he gave me trust. He gave me hope. He gave me opportunity.
13: So were you involved with the club when it amalgamated with Fitzroy Lions?
12: Yeah, I was. I was one of the guys that actually tied the groups together. Myself and Brad Boyd, the Fitzroy captain at the time, we became great mates instantly, and we connected the group up, along with a few other boys. But myself and Brad, we were pretty well the leaders of the club at the time, and we tied everyone together. Because we connected so quickly, we actually brought everybody else in together. And we had a lot of young kids at the time. All the champions of the game that have gone on now, they were babies when we had them. So it was pretty special to look back on that. And also Robert Walls. A lot of the senior players at the time, we helped support and develop those champions of the game. The Rosses, the Blacks, the Leopards, the Scott brothers, the Ashcrofts, the Darryl Whites, you know, the Christian.

0: her first year with the Brisbane Bears as they were then. The team only managed to win 3 games the entire season, so quite a turnaround.
1: Yep. It was a great turnaround. And when Robert Walls announced his retirement in 95, halfway through, we won 7 out of 9 games and made the finals. You know, it was brilliant in his last year. So he had his players playing for him, and all those young fellas that played, you know, went on to become household names, and we're really proud of all of that. And look at the team now. They're pretty cool to watch now. We've got another batch of these young kids, so they're going to be around the mark for a long time.
0: Well, I do appreciate you taking some time to spend with us to reflect on your career and the achievements along the way, and sharing your story as well from home. Again, congratulations on being named the honoree of the Sir Doug Nicholls round. Certainly the game is different to when you played and when, of course, he played all those years ago.
1: A lot tougher when we played. There was a lot of physical contact. There was a lot of behind the play in the pack stuff going on. And back in those days, you had 2 on the interchange bench, and if you came off, you couldn't come back on. So it was, you had to stay out there with a cork, you know, with sort of soft tissue injuries. You had to play through it all. So times have changed. Really proud that I got to play through the early 80s and then the sort of mid to late 90s. So the two best eras of footy. But it's a totally different game now. But really, really proud, Karen, that I had had the experience to live out a dream, which was great.
0: Just one final message for young Aboriginal or Torres Strait Islander men and women listening, you know, catching this interview. What's your message for them, particularly if they are aspiring for the AFL or AFLW or even, you know, their local comp?
1: Yeah, I think just try and be the best version of yourself. Nobody knows where they're going to end up unless you exhaust everything you've got in yourself. And that's through hard work and dedication. You know, the discipline, the dedication and the desire is important. You know, do the work. It's there's an old saying I use, if it's to be, it's up to me. And there's no other words. That's something that was one of my mantras. If it's to be, it's up to me. So every time I got injured and things were going against me and I wasn't selected, well, you know, you force people to pick you. And you force, you know, you can realise dreams. Dreams can be realised. It's, at the end of the day, you got to believe. My message to young kids is keep believing. I say dream, believe, sacrifice, achieve. If it's to be, it's up to me.
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0: In a moment, I hopefully will be speaking with 4-time Walkley award-winning journalist Lorena Allam. She's currently the industry professor in truth-telling research at the University of Technology Sydney, or UTS. Prior to that, she was the Indigenous Affairs editor for The Guardian Australia, a job she took on after a nearly 30-year career at the ABC. Let's check that Lorena is with us. Good morning.
3: Morning, Karen. How are you going?
0: Hey, look, as I said, I've been wanting to have this conversation with you for a while, but firstly, tell us your mob.
3: My mob come from far northwest New South Wales, Gamilaroi and Yualaroi people. Shout out to my big Fernando family, if anyone's listening. Hello, love yous.
0: Well, I want to go back to the beginning. What got you interested in journalism?
3: Well, I was good at English and writing and that sort of thing at high school, but I never thought it could be anything. It was just a thing that was happening. And there was an Aboriginal teacher's aide at our school, and she said, "Did you ever think about journalism?" I said, "No." But she literally put me in her car and drove me all the way to, I lived on the south coast of New South Wales. She drove me all the way to Bathurst, where there was a journalism degree on offer. And she talked the head of the school, who's a fellow called Roger Patching, into enrolling me in first year journalism. And so I found myself there in the first year, long way from home, very homesick. But, of course, when I got to Bathurst, I discovered cousins and uncles and aunties, and, you know, I was right after that. So that's what got me started. After I finished that degree, which I finished because I was living at an Aboriginal student hostel, so there was a big mob of us all together, and we had house parents, John and Desley Bolt, who looked after us. And when I graduated, I applied for a cadetship. There was a cadetship going at the ABC, a bunch of them, actually, and I applied for one, didn't think I was going to get it, and they called me back. I

0: I tested for TV, and I always say I was no good for the TV. But they offered me a kinetship in radio, and I thought, well, I'll give that a go. And that's what started it.
1: Yeah, that's where your journey with the ABC began, with Triple J in the newsroom there and as a newsreader.
0: Mm. So I did 2 years in the ABC radio newsroom, the main newsroom, and that was a good, well, it was a tough experience, but good grounding in all different aspects of journalism. From they used to send me down to police headquarters at 6 a.m. to get the police announcements for the day. That was fun. I used to wear my Land Rights Now T-shirt that got me very far. But then, you know, you had to do the police round, the court rounds, that sort of thing. So it was a good grounding in all the different aspects of news. Then I went to Triple J, and I thought I'd gone, died and gone to heaven. It was just everywhere, everything I wanted it to be. I wanted to, always wanted to work at Triple J. And then I was there for a couple of years before I left. I had 12 months up in Darwin helping organise the World Indigenous Youth Conference. This is, you know, back in the Jurassic period, Karen, like 93. which was amazing. And then I came back to, I was talked into coming back to the ABC in 94 to Radio National to produce and present the Away program. And the best thing about that was working with the very deadly Ursula Raymond. So we worked on it together for over a decade, I think 14 years off and on together. You know, we both took time off to have babies and things, raise families. And then in that period, we also had our beautiful sister Rhoda Roberts come on board as our presenter. So there were three black girls then presenting Away, and we had the best fun. We really, it was really quite something. I miss those years enormously. And after that, I moved on to other Radio National programs: the History Show, Hindsight, The Breakfast Show, Background Briefing, and so on. When I left the ABC in 2018. I was the head of Indigenous Radio, which was looking after all the mob in radio, the two programs, including the one that you presented for decades, Speaking Out, and all the budgets, all of the podcasting, all of the battles with management to look after staff and, you know, sort of protect cultural safety and all the unpleasant, invisible kind of battles behind the scenes in the ABC to deal with, you know, what the racism report showed was very deeply entrenched discrimination.
1: I was going to ask you that question, what it was like as an Indigenous journalist working in the ABC, and a fair-skinned one at that.
0: Yes, well, I think that, you know, darker-skinned black fellows in there had a much tougher time than me. I saw it before my eyes. There was an assumption, immediate assumption, that they weren't up to scratch. You know, I could, to a certain extent, fly under the radar, but I never wanted to do that. I thought my job was to really speak up and use the access that I had to make things better for other people who were less able to do that. So, I mean, it wasn't plain sailing for me either. As soon as they found out I was a black fellow, they'd start talking to me like I was, you know, the career opportunities you got offered were not the same as white colleagues, even though in many cases I saw, you know, very talented Aboriginal journalists being passed over in favour of the white colleagues because they just didn't fit the look of the station, or they just weren't ready for, you know, the ABC to make them a star. There was this thing of, like, there was one of us allowed at a time to be a big deal, you know, so they would make a big fuss of one Indigenous person and the rest of us were kind of, you know, expected to just get on with our jobs. So the career paths weren't clear. There were no rap plans, so there were no employment targets. There were no, you know, there was no concern about retention of staff. There was no attention paid to how that onboarding experience was for blackfellas. There was, you know, none of that existed when we started. I'm including you there, Karen, back in 89, 90. So a lot of that stuff that exists now, you know, there was a collective of us back then that built that and advocated for that, including the late Wayne Coolwell, right? So there was a lot of work done in those early days that I think is making it an easier place to work for the younger ones now, but it certainly was a difficult time to be there. It just, for me, it made me want to, you know, it was really tough, and there were plenty of times when I thought I'd reached my limit, but I was determined to try and make a difference, to try and, you know, change some things anyway. So by the time I left, I was a senior manager there. So I was sitting at those tables where the decisions were made about funding and the strategic directions of the networks. And I realised that was an achievement, but also that there needed to be more than me.
1: Absolutely. I just wanted to ask you from, I guess, a creative point of view, you went from the newsroom then into longer format radio. Did you enjoy that switch from the, you know, ubiquitous 30-second bite, sound bite, to the one-hour-long, you know, radio documentaries?
0: Yeah, I loved it. I really loved it because it was an opportunity to tell a kind of detailed and nuanced stories that our issues really deserved. So working on Away, we were able to, you know, do long-form interviews with really significant leaders and people who'd achieved so much in their communities who'd never had that kind of time spent on them before. So, you know, we had long yarns with people who are no longer here anymore, and, you know, including, you know, beautiful Archie and Ruby. I think my colleague Ursula Raymond recorded an interview with Archie on the eve of his very first album release. Yeah, because she'd known them when she lived in Melbourne. So there's lots of stuff in the ABC archives that's priceless because Away and Speaking Out were there to record it. So I felt like it was a really important thing to do. And it still is. I mean, Away is 30 years old now. Speaking Out's nearly 35 years old. So that their archives are really valuable, you know, social history now, because we used to go and talk to our mob and let them tell their stories their own way, you know, in their own words. So I thought that was very important. And documentaries, particularly history documentaries back in the 90s, were really, which is when I was working there, were important because at that point we were going through the vicious history wars and all the denialists like Keith Windschuttle were trying to say that, we, you know, this was all fabricated and whatnot. So being in the history unit was an important place to be able to tell stories, you know, to counteract those narratives in a small way, and tell stories of about, you know, from Aboriginal perspective about that history.
1: So, Loretta, after some 29 years at the ABC, you joined The Guardian. Why the switch?
0: Well, because I'd had 29 years at the ABC.
1: That was enough.
0: I realised that, yeah, I'm a survivor like you. We often meet to discuss the trauma of that era. No, look, the ABC was a great place to work, but it was also a really difficult and frustrating place to work. There was a lot of racism when we were there, a lot of structural racism and a lot of interpersonal, you know, that sort of microaggressions that we all survived. After 29 years there, you know, it sounds terrible that it took me this long to realise, but I just thought that it was not enough for me and maybe one or two other people to be in those senior positions of management. There was not, you know, after all that time, that was not enough progress for me. And I saw this job going at The Guardian and I thought, well, maybe I'll go back to reporting, because and it was a big change, but one that I was ready to do. The ABC at the time that I left had gone through another restructure, one of several that had happened in a, you know, 5 or 10 year period. Just after I left, there was that, I don't know if anyone remembers this, but Michelle Guthrie was the managing director, and there was a huge fight between Guthrie and the board, and I feel like I got out just before the house caught fire, if you know what I mean. And going to The Guardian was just a breath of fresh air. It was the best thing I could have done.
1: The role you took on was actually at an inaugural position, so you were the first one to test this.
0: Yes, so Stan Grant was there before. He spent some time there writing. He was mostly writing commentary for The Guardian. But, yes, this was the first time they had developed this position of Indigenous Affairs Editor. And it was funded through a partnership with the Balnaves Foundation, which is a philanthropic family organisation who also fund, you know, Bangara and lots of other Aboriginal art projects and artists. They funded this position as a kind of experiment, and they were going to give it 3 years and see what it could turn into. And I thought that was interesting too. It was a model of journalism that's not uncommon. Like in America, the public broadcasting service over there is based on philanthropic funding and a trust arrangement. And The Guardian, the UK Guardian, is built on a trust arrangement, so it doesn't have shareholders, it's not beholden to advertisers. And this philanthropic funding was for the coverage of Indigenous affairs, and they wanted to have some big impactful projects. And it was the first time really in Australia that I had seen any philanthropist put money into journalism, and I thought it was an interesting model to experiment. And so I thought, I'll have a go.
1: And didn't you deliver? I mean, you and your team, it's where you did some incredible journalism, the work on Aboriginal deaths in custody, the digital series on massacres. Were these stories you always wanted to tell, or did you feel as a black journalist that they needed to be told? You had a sense of duty here?
0: Both, So The Guardian, we talked about ways that we could have an impact, and those were the main ones. There was a look at, we thought death in custody was, still is, a huge issue for our communities, and we wanted to look at ways that we could have, really investigate what was going on and how much had changed since the Royal Commission in 1991. The killing times, again, that was something that was very important to me, because I'd done so much history broadcasting. I knew that was such an unaddressed area of public awareness, and I really looked at The Guardian as an opportunity to do some public-facing education, I guess. So it was more than just reporting the news. It was trying to dig down into issues that people had been allowed to ignore and deny and forget about. So that was behind a lot of those big projects that we did. There was a team of us, The Guardian. There were some very deadly talented people there, Indigenous and non-Indigenous, who I worked with over that time, and who helped bring those projects to life.
1: Yeah, well, I wanted to talk more about This Inside, the Walkley that the team won in 2018. There was a lot of work involved with this. Can you just give us a sense of the kind of stuff that you had to do? And then I want to move on to a topic that's, that we as First Nations journalists need to be careful of, and that is vicarious trauma. So firstly, just give us a sense of the work that you and the team had to undertake just for This Inside. Okay.
0: Yeah, so this was a difficult one. I didn't know whether, we had to do it in a trauma-informed way. So that was the thing that most concerned me, was that we would produce a piece of reporting that was not, there was a benefit that was useful rather than compounded or looked at people's trauma, because that trauma is nationwide and generational. So Deaths Inside was an attempt to, my colleague back in, 2016, Calla Walquist was covering the inquest into Miss Du, who we know was killed in police custody in West Australia. And she wanted to know exactly how many Aboriginal people died in custody since 1991, since the Royal Commission. And she couldn't find that number. She rang every jurisdiction, state and territory. No one had kept that number. No one knew. They'd stopped counting, in effect. And so when I came on board, we talked about that, and we decided that, if they aren't doing it, we will. So we thought we'd go back to 1991 and track every Indigenous death in custody from 1991 to then. It was 2018. That was impossible because so many of the records just don't exist online. A lot of them are still in, paper files. So we decided to pick a 10-year period to look at, from 2008 to 2018. So that, over that 10 years, we collected every single, the coronial reports and as much as we could find of other things like news reports about every Aboriginal death in custody in that period. And for five of those 10 years, we looked at every single death in custody so we could make a comparison between Indigenous and non-Indigenous. And that involved reading, I think the first time was about 300 coronial reports. In the end, I think by the time we finished the project in 2021, we had read 470 different coronial reports. And then we tracked them along, data, points that the Royal Commission had said were significant. So did people get the care they needed? Were they assaulted in custody? What was their cause of death? A lot of people, looking into these figures is where you see how the system makes our people invisible and how they use the system to deny. A lot of causes of death, a lot of people were considered to have died of natural causes. But, a heart attack brought on by poor diet, or by an altercation with police, prison guards, that was natural causes. But clearly, to us, that's not natural causes. No one should die in prison, right? And certainly not after receiving a visit from the Screws. So there was that sort of thing we were trying to kind of get answers about. And then we spoke to as many families as we could to talk to them about what we were doing, to seek their kind of feedback. A lot of families said, of course, you can use a photograph of my loved one. Other people didn't. We couldn't get to everybody. And so we devised a way in the database to recognise each person using illustrations by a really talented young artist in Victoria called Charlotte Allingham. So we visualised it in that way, and we published the database, the first version in 2018, as Deaths Inside. And then that inspired a bunch of reporting based on what the data had told us. And the data told us things like most of our mob had died who were on remand. They hadn't even been to court yet. They died because they were denied basic medical care. A huge proportion of them were people who came into prison with compound health issues that were radically exacerbated by their incarceration. There was mostly medical issues or self-harm. So the Royal Commission told us that you know, they recommended in 1991 that cells and processes be upgraded to stop people self-harming, and it was clear that very little of that had been done. So that, you know, it's not a really cheery subject for a Friday morning. I'm sorry, you mob, but that was the Deaths Inside project.
1: Yeah, well, you know, one of the reasons they, you know, in deciding who gets a Walkley is the impact. And I note that as a result of that story, there was a rollout of a national custody notification service across, I think it's still in place in New South Wales, not sure about other jurisdictions at this stage. But that vicarious trauma, how did you look after yourself? How did you and the other First Nations journos, you know, remove yourself from this in a way? A bit hard when you're a blackfella, mm. because sometimes some of us have yeah. had that family experience.
0: Mm. Well, it was just me, as I was the only First Nations journalist there when we did that, so it was a lot. I found my Guardian colleagues to be incredibly supportive in ways that I hadn't experienced before at the ABC. But, yeah, the vicarious trauma was a lot, and there were lots of sleepless nights, and, you know, there's people in that database who are my family. So that was really challenging because at the same time we were working with the Dungay family. People will know Junior, David Dungay Jr., who died in custody. We were working very closely with his nephew, Paul Silver, and his mum, Latona. And, you know, my cousin's grandson, so there's people in that database who I know. So it was tough. I took time off and... But I think the thing that mattered was that it was important to people. I was so worried that this would be considered to be some really lurid kind of exploitative thing, but people really, they used it. You know, so after it came out, we were contacted by lots of families saying, oh, you know, you haven't got my loved one there, or you should add in this person and that person, or have you looked at this? So there was a lot of community-based upgrading that we did. So that was really heartening. And then, you know, the legal service, Aboriginal Legal Services and other legal agencies use it a lot too, or have used it in the past in their cases. So, you know, they were ringing us and saying, this is really helpful, can you update it next year and whatever. So it became a kind of thing that we did every year. We updated it from 2018 and then till, I think, 2022.
1: Yeah. One of the things that I do note that you did was contact the families, gain their permission, which I guess is something that, you know, is kind of trailblazing in a way, if you like, particularly when we look at that form of ambulance chasing journalism where it's, you know, get the story first, ask permission later.
0: Well, if you look at and it's not hard to do, it's a choice the journalists make not to do that, right? I mean, if you look at the absolutely disgusting coverage of the death of little Kumanjai, little baby, some of the reporting around that has been absolutely dreadful. Like, so racist and so dehumanising, right? And it's not hard to avoid that. Reporting us that way is a choice. So in the case of Deaths Inside, These aren't our stories. They belong to the families. These are loved ones who were missed and mourned and have left behind children and grandchildren. And, you know, so it was very important to me that we remember that they are people. It sounds so fundamental when you say it like that. But you know, I was working in an industry where we very often aren't people. Or when a report goes out, the people who view it don't see us as people. I mean, again, the case of that little girl is a good example. Some of the online comments I have read just, you know, are sickening. Wow. The way people are able to leave it to you know, to turn us into to not, they're not just not even capable of seeing us as human beings, you know?
1: Yeah. you kind of wonder, where do you go from here? Are we in the middle of another culture war, given that, you know, there is a real rise of conservative politics if we look at, you know, election results at FARA just recently and South Australia?
0: I think we're, as blackfellas, we're always in a culture war. I mean, because we're not just, you know, people are worried about the rise of One Nation. It's like, well, we've been here before. You know, we get that from all sides all the time, you know. So in that way, it's nothing new. It's just another version of the same stuff we've had to put up with for generations. But that said, it's a much darker time, absolutely. You know, the right, far right wing are really visible. You know, the Nazis stormed through Camp Sovereignty and hurt people and, you know, that. But the efforts, the energies are being put in a completely different direction. We you know, we had a bomb, a potential bomb thrown into the Invasion Day rally in Borloo this year. We've got parliamentary inquiry into racism against First Nations people. So there's, things are much darker, and there's a lot of, you know, right-wing people, sometimes just crazy individuals acting, influenced by some of the rubbish they watch and hear on the internet. I would argue that the racism inquiries are important, but, like, it's just another report that will sit on the shelf. The federal government got a anti-racism package from the Human Rights Commission.
2: Exactly.
0: Yeah, that's years ago. They've just been sitting on it, doing nothing. I mean, so these things are often distractions. They're not, and, you know, we can all participate in another inquiry, but to what end? I mean, I think truth-telling can be lots of different things and should be lots of different things. These sorts of inquiries just show me that a big national truth-telling commission is just not the only way to do it and should never just be the only way to do it. I worked on the Bringing Them Home inquiry back in the day, and what I believe now, based on my research and my experience in this area, is that truth commissions serve a particular purpose only, which is to narrow the space for permissible lies, meaning they give the public a framework for understanding something so that people can't try and pull the wool over our eyes anymore. There are certain, as I say, verifiable facts. And that is, I think, the main role of a truth commission. So, like, Bringing Them Home report, there were all the denialists. There's people still today going, you know, it was a fabrication, all that sort of stuff. But generally, they're not believed. Like, people don't think that's real anymore, right? So I think that's the impact of a big truth commission, is to try and, you know, hose out some of the persistent stereotypes and lies, and to try and kind of break down that wall of denial. It's not ignorance. People know this story. They're just denying it. Break down the walls of denial around particular issues. But they don't lead to justice. They aren't going to stop our mob being locked up in jail, or our kids being taken from us in record numbers, or our kids being locked up in record numbers. Different things are needed. A truth commission is not going to fix that stuff. It provides a kind of public education. And in that way, it's not really for us, right? It's for non-Indigenous people. So if we are going to participate in processes like that, we need to be supported to do it.
1: Yeah.
0: What I've learned is... Oh, sorry.
1: No, go ahead.
0: What I've seen happen, the kind of place-based truth-telling, I think, is really powerful. So, you know, the families who come to Myall Creek every year, or Appin here in New South Wales, or Coniston in the Northern Territory, where people are starting to come together to commemorate frontier violence in the places where it happened. And I think that's a really meaningful kind of truth telling, where people want that. So it should be directed by blackfellas. People should get to say what they want the truth telling to be. It can be lots of different things, and we have the capacity, we have the ability, the opportunity to imagine all those different things. Do you want to change the name of your town because it's been named after some massacre perpetrator? Changing the names of rivers back to their original names, you know, those statues, it can be lots of different things. It shouldn't just be our truth commission, because they can be owned and manipulated by governments.
1: Yeah, well, we're seeing that happen here in Queensland. So with suggested changes to electorates that have an Aboriginal name, for example, an electorate here in Brisbane, Maywa, you know, wanting to revert it back to, I think it was Indooroopilly before then, which ironically is a First Nations word anyway. I did want to wrap up because, you know, you and I could yarn forever. you were appointed to the Community Broadcasting Foundation, and welcome to the community radio sector.
0: Thank you.
1: What do you want to do while you're in this space? What would you like to see happen?
0: Well, obviously, I want to advocate for Indigenous community radio. I mean, we are the bedrock of community radio in Australia. We are the bedrock of Indigenous media. Community radio is the bedrock of Indigenous media. If you do a quick poll of all the journos that are working, you know, I'd reckon 99% of them would have done their time and got their crucial experience in community radio. It is a foundational training ground and it should be protected and supported, because I think this is an opportunity for us to talk to each other about stuff that matters to us. You know, often in all the languages that we want to speak that we don't get a chance to talk, you know, out there in the colony. So I think it's really my role there. I'm still learning, Karen. I'm still reading in and learning heaps, but I'm a supporter of Indigenous community radio, and I want it to survive, and maybe we look at new ways of talking to our mobs that will make it sustainable into the future, like thinking about how we go digital and how we go online, and making sure that community radio has the supports and the staff that it needs.
1: Right. Well, I think a lot of mob will be tapping on your shoulder looking at the work that you did at the ABC, the work that you did at the Guardian Australia. And of course, you're doing, so you've moved into the world of academia, but I think that's time for another, conversation.
0: Yeah.
1: I do appreciate you joining us and so glad that we could have this yard now. Lorena Allam, thank you for joining me.
0: Oh, no worries, sis.
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1: Hello, welcome to Wellbeing. I'm Graham Wilson. For most children, hearing clearly is something that we pretty much take for granted. They have young ears, they can hear. But for many Aboriginal and Torres Strait Islander children, chronic ear disease and hearing loss can shape their entire future, affecting speech, learning, and their confidence. My guest on the program today is Professor Kelvin Kong, who's made it his life's work to change that. A proud Warramai man, he combines surgery, research, and advocacy through the Hunter Medical Research Institute to tackle one of the country's most persistent childhood health challenges. Kelvin, welcome to the program, and thanks for joining us.
2: Thank you so much for having me on.
1: Can I hear a little bit about your background, first of all? You're widely known as the first Indigenous surgeon. Did you realise you would be that when you were studying?
2: I think I might start by digressing and just confirming a mistruth there, is that I'm the first Western Indigenous surgeon. We have Ngunkrys in our culture. We also have traditional healers in Chinese culture. And so in that sense, there have been many, many Indigenous surgeons across the world. And particularly in the central belt of Australia, we have a lot of Ngunkrys, actually did lots of procedures. These days, Ngunkrys are more limited to a lot of the general practice ideas, so it's not necessarily intervention, but certainly they do a lot of healing from that point of view and a lot of psychological and mental healing. And I think that's such an important role. And so for me, it would be disrespectful not to acknowledge the Ngunkrys that we have in that sense. So in a Western sense, absolutely. It breaks my heart, in fact. I'm quite sad by that fact. When I finished surgery in 2007, I was quite lauded and people were quite excited by that. And I was a bit of my heart actually really broke down, because here we are in 2007. And when you look at the history books and you look at surgery, when surgery was invented, and I think the history of surgery is an absolutely fascinating topic to talk about. But we're talking about the turn of the century. We're in black and white photos, and even going back to where drawings were available, there was no photography, where we had our first surgeons, and it's 2007. Does that mean that we weren't smart enough? Does that mean that we're not actually involved in this? And the reality is, it's just lack of opportunity and lack of ability to get in this space. So on one side, I'm quite sad by it, but in actual fact, absolutely, if it brings and highlights the need for equity and diversity within surgery, then I think that's really important for us.
1: Have you spent any time looking into the history of Indigenous surgery as such?
2: Yeah, I spent some time with Ngunkrys earlier on in my career, and I really enjoyed that aspect of it. Part of because the language barrier was quite difficult for me, not speaking their Arante language. But it was really nice to have a translator there and just talking about some of the different things that they did seen growing up. And particularly my fascination was with the ears. So, you know, talking about the ear disease, and there was ear disease way back then as well. And so hearing the different ways which they did things then with different herbs and different kind of bush medicines was quite interesting take from that perspective. But ultimately what it really came down to is, how do we make sure that a young child that's born into our culture, into our world, has opportunities like everyone else? And the same principles apply today. And I think that's really nice from that.
1: Can you talk a bit about your growing up?
2: Yes, I grew up in Warramai country. And it was quite an interesting area from there. And again, going back to the health kind of aspect of that, my mother was a nurse. She was one of our first Aboriginal nurses who pioneered a lot of work in this space. And she was a true Indigenous health worker or practitioner in a sense, in that we would have a lot of people coming to our house. And so when someone had some kind of problem, ailment, issue, everyone would come around to our house after work. And so it'd be a real hub of activity. So my sisters and I loved it. It was a really nice aspect to come home to, this hub of activity, because obviously with one person became a whole lot of family members as well. So there's a lot of activity and flurry and fun and games. And as we got a bit older, my sisters and I used to fight over who would be helping mum, whether it be removing sutures, whether it be helping with immunizations, with band-aids, with health questions, immunizations, all kind of weird and wonderful things. We were there trying to fight over that. And I think it really gave me a sense of contributing and giving back, and really, really enjoyed that aspect of it. And also really was perplexed by my mother as a nurse being the health practitioner in our communities. And my non-Indigenous friends didn't have that. Nelson Bay and Port Stephens area is a beautiful area, wonderful health services there. We have a polyclinic, we have a great myriad of GPs. And I started wondering, why did they come to us? Why didn't they just go to the other doctors like my non-Indigenous friends? and you

0: are realizing that there is this paucity of service, there is a real paucity of access, and there's a real distance between the have and have nots in that access. And as a consequence, you saw a lot of chronic disease within our community. And I kind of again started staggering me, saying, why should we actually put up with this? Why should we actually have the same kind of existence? If we had the same kind of help everyone else had, would that mean that we'd have a better quality of life? Would that mean we have a better interactions? And that kind of started that journey along that process of being able to give back, particularly in the health field.
1: What made you choose ear, nose, and throat as a specialty?
0: When I was studying medicine, I managed to come across a few ear, nose, and throat surgeons who I really admired. One of them was a gentleman called Peter Carter, and he was a surgeon at Prince of Wales Children's Hospital and Prince of Wales Hospital. And he did a lot of community work. He went out to Bryona. He took me out there a couple of times to see some of the work there. He also did some incredible operations. He also had a private practice. And so I really admired him for his balance. He had an amazing life balance. He gave back to the community, but he also did some really cool operations. And I think that kind of naturally fell into that area of inspiration for me. At the same time, in the back of my mind, you see some of the health disparities that we have. And one of the things that really upset me growing up was the lack of opportunity that we have as young Indigenous kids going through. And I probably carry that as a burden, but also carry that as a badge of honour on my sleeve in that I think with opportunity, some of our young ones can do really well. And that is the same for every kid born in Australia. If you give them the right set of support mechanisms and the right kind of education and the right mechanism to actually draw on their strengths, then any kid in Australia can do anything. And that's why Australia is such a beautiful country, because of that. And so for me, it's really just trying to work out how I can do that in the best way with my opportunities that I've been afforded. And I think ear disease is one of those big things. If you can't hear, you can't learn. And it's so, so important. And so if I start talking very softly, your listeners can't hear me. But suddenly when you start talking loud again, your listeners can hear again. And so it really shows, just a simple experiment can show you how profound hearing loss is. Now, if you're in the classroom and you can't hear the teacher, you're going to lose interest, you're going to start running amok, you're going to start doing other things, you're going to get distracted. And we see a lot of that in behavioural issues in schools these days. And so I'll come back to what's the one thing that we can try and improve on that, and that is hearing. Hearing loss is a developmental emergency. And I say that so strongly again, that hearing loss is a developmental emergency because it is so, so important. And if you're worrying about the hearing by the time you get to high school, we have missed the boat. We need to be working as hard as we possibly can from the age of zero right through to that first years of school, even the first and second years of school, to make sure we've got the balance right. If we set them up appropriately at that early stage, then our kids can achieve whatever they want to achieve. And so one of the nice things about Aboriginal health is that because we're looking after the worst ears in the world, if you get it right for us, you're going to get it right for every kid. And I really take pride in that with my patients, because my patient mix is a very, very broad mix. And so when we get it right and show how important hearing is, I make sure that all my kids that I look after get that same kind of opportunity. And I really instill that and have a real sense of pride around making sure that's done. Where we do really well in that is that when we get the message out there and parents realize that, then that's when they can jump up and down and really strongly advocate for system-wide changes to make sure we're getting on top of this.
1: Can we talk a little bit about what is actually going on with that hearing loss in young children? What usually do you see?
0: There are two aspects of the hearing loss which I think is important for our listeners to note, and that is there is the nerve and there is the mechanism of how we capture sound. In terms of nerve, every kid born in Australia is tested for the hearing. So when you have a baby in the hospital, you are tested for your hearing, and we check it straight away, and that's a nerve. And so good is that program that they're trying to roll those programs out worldwide. But we know that if we capture that early part of hearing loss and implant those children, then their natural progression on their education is going to be equivalent to any other kid.
1: When you say implant those children, what does that mean?
0: A cochlear implant where you can actually implant
1: Okay.
0: it and make them hear again. And that's wonderful. So in the early days, it's quite hard to make sure we actually push harder for the early kid to get it. But we know, I've seen kids I've implanted who are, ducks of year six. So they've gone from a world of not hearing to a world where the world is the beginning of their life, and that can be whatever. And I've probably met the prime minister, the future prime minister, or can I be cheeky to say I've met our future president? That's how important it is to make sure the hearing's good. Then you've got that, which people then are happy the nerve's working. The second part of it is the conductive components. That's how sound is captured. And the best way to think about it is like a kitchen sink. Your kitchen sink should be empty all the time, and that's your ear. The ear is like a cavity, and it's like an opera house, and so you're hearing really well. if the kitchen sink's filled up with water, it's muffled and doesn't actually hear all that well. And so all kids get the kitchen sink, like the one at home we have, fill up, empty out, fill up, empty out. And that's normal progression in life. But if it fills up and overflows, then there's something wrong with your plumbing. There's something wrong with the ears. And what we find in our children is that we have a propensity where we get this thing called otitis media, where you're getting more of this fluid and more infections associated with kids. Now, all kids in Australia get this. No kid escapes this. But what we see the difference is most kids get it for a little bit and you don't need any intervention. Some get it a little bit more where you might need to have an intervention or some antibiotics. And then in our vulnerable population, which I think is related to social determinants of health and access, is that they get it for a lot longer period. And so in our kids that we look after who are vulnerable, we're finding that their hearing loss is actually there present for about 3 years of their first 5 years of life. 3 years of your first 5 years of life not hearing, that's absolutely devastating. And so again, if I go back to that sliding doors moment where you actually pick up a kid, if I can pick up a kid early and note that and fix that hearing, then that kid has got every opportunity they've got in their life. And that makes my heart sing because you see that difference in it. And when you look after kids with otitis media and the parents come back and the kids come back, they are different people. The parents are happy because the kids are sleeping. The kids are happy because they're singing and dancing. And just those small nuances that you pick up that you don't appreciate. You know, I had a kid come back recently who kept flushing a toilet and going, "Mom, come and listen to the waterfall in here." And it just made me smile. It made my heart sing because these are the things that make us laugh, which are really good. But the reality is that kid was missing out on so many important social cues and sound, and that would impair their learning and their long-term developments, that we've changed that forever. If you change that forever, they're going to be whatever they want to be, and that's really cool.
1: Now, the age group that you're talking about specifically is from 0 to 5 before they get to school?
0: 0 to 5 is probably the 0 to 4 group is a bit I've been working more and more on lately. When I was going through my training, it was kind of that preschool, kindergarten area where they're really honing on there because they're starting school. I want to make sure that's where the hearing's good. But I've started realizing that, yes, that's really important to pick up on that. And any hearing loss we pick up there is very important from a schooling perspective. But if we go back 2 or 3 years prior to that and make sure the hearing's good well before they even think about starting school, then you're going to set that kid up for a good future in education lifelong. And so I've really been trying. And the hard thing is that when you've got those who listeners who have had two-year-olds at home, terrible twos or three-nagers, all those kind of words we use around that, some of that is due to hearing loss. And so we need to try and tease that out. And how do we pick that up? How do we actually know it's a problem? How do we know that it's something that we need to intervene with? You know, when a kid's got a cute little lisp or they've got a cute little way in which they pronounce things, we like it. It's quite cute for us. It's endearing to us. But what we've got to realize is that actually this might be a problem. We need to get onto this. So a lisp becomes a lifelong learning issue. Not talking all that well becomes a lifelong issue. Stumbling and falling over because your balance is off becomes a lifelong issue. These are all cues that we need to somehow objectively pick up, notify, and get the help we get to.
1: My guest on Wellbeing Today is Professor Kelvin Kong from the University of Newcastle's School of Medicine and Public Health. He's an otolaryngology head and neck surgeon. Why are Indigenous children among the most affected groups in the world when it comes to chronic ear infections and hearing loss?
0: I wish I could answer that question so eloquently for you, but it's a really hard question to answer. And the reason I think it's a really hard question to answer is because for many years we've been talking about some of the microbiology, the anatomy, the genetic makeup, when a lot of the time it's coming back down to social determinants of health and basic healthcare access. And we talk about the first 2,000 days in New South Wales, looking after kids and making sure they grow healthily. And we need to come back to making sure that even before a kid's born in pregnancy, we need to make sure there's a really good, healthy pregnancy, that we're looking after early pregnancy and make sure that development is good. But then when we get through to that early years of life, we need to make sure there's good nutrition. We need to make sure there's good environments they're living in. And so some of these access points make it quite difficult for us to get those. And so again, we get a bit of fluid in an early one-year-old, where someone can actually address that. In a lot of these vulnerable kids, so that's our Indigenous kids, that's our refugee kids, that's our out-of-home care kids, they don't get that kind of nutrition, they don't get that kind of access to healthcare. And by the time people are starting to realise it, you're starting to get along with it. So where I'd normally pick it up in my normal population around the 18 months or 2 years of age, I might be seeing our other kids, the vulnerable kids, around 4 years of age or 5 years of age. So they're already a couple of years behind that. So we need to somehow bring that forward to make sure that we're picking up on those earlier aspects. Number one, to diagnose it and make sure they get the support around them. And number two, then to make sure you got the access to care, because anyone who's called up for any kind of medical specialist appointment realises how hard it is to navigate the system in Australia. I still say with a hand on my heart that we've got the best health system in the world, but we've got to manipulate that to make sure we utilise it. And so part of the job for us on the other end of the spectrum is then how do we change that system to make sure that the system picks up those vulnerable kids, but really picks up any kid with a hearing loss. Like the Newborn Hearing Program, which is such an impressive program because the screening is so good and so universal that it becomes part of our natural life, that you don't have to be an ENT surgeon to pick up on some of these hearing difficulties. You don't have to be an ENT surgeon to realise that the kid's not developing normally. And so when we see those social cues, then we need to make sure that we say, rightio, there's a problem here. What do we do next? And that what do we do next then is that bit that's really important for the health profession to pick up on.
1: If you miss it once they're in school, is it too late to do anything about it if it's a medical condition? If they're 6, 7, 8?
0: No, never too late. I think the most important thing is that it's always important to intervene whenever you find out these issues. And those issues can vary. So when you start getting to 8, 9 years of age, you might have had all the complications or the sequelae of that. So a lot of the places I go to, they have no eardrums because their eardrums have been perforated, had that many infections over the years. And so they got no eardrums. So then you need to fix the eardrums and make sure that you're getting rid of the infection. But then you need to look at what the residual hearing is. Hopefully you can get to some kind of normal hearing levels. But if you can't, then what amplification can we use to make sure that's okay? So hearing and ear issues are a lifelong issue we need to make sure of. And I think if we move away from that early infective phase, I'm now looking at teenagers who wear the earphones, iPods, earmuffs and all those things way too loud. So we're starting to get a new lot of hearing loss that's going to start happening in the next kind of generation. So I think our ears are just so, so important, and they're such delicate, fine instruments that we need to really put the awareness out there about how important they are for lifelong health. And even when we're looking at our elderly population, if you keep and maintain good hearing, then your social cues, your social interaction, your chance of going to a nursing home would decrease significantly. And so at the other end of the spectrum, I'm trying to make sure that all our elderly population with some kind of mild hearing loss are aware of the hearing loss. They should be wearing hearing aids where they can. If they can't wear hearing aids, then go see an ENT surgeon, make sure that something's done to fix hearing. Because if you fix your hearing, you're decreasing your chances of dementia, you're decreasing your chance of ending up in a nursing home, and you're increasing your chance of this thing called healthy living and healthy aging. I think with us becoming an older population now, this is going to be more and more important than that. So from cradle right to death, hearing is such an important issue. And, you know, I'm really glad to be able to talk about this because I want all of our listeners not just look at the kids and say, I need to make sure my grandkids and my kids are looked after. You need to look at the mirror and say, hang on, how have I checked my hearing? Have I checked my parents' hearing? Have I checked my grandparents' hearing? Are we making sure we're all on top of this? Because there are so many health effects associated with it that we don't appreciate as much of at this stage.
1: Age-related hearing loss, they call it, don't they? And you become more and more isolated very, very quickly because you can't hear properly.
0: Very quickly. And people forget how quickly that occurs. But also, I think vanity sometimes takes over and you don't want to wear a hearing aid because of these. But because hearing aids now are so in tune, and Bluetooth connectivity and wire connectivity and television and speakers and these kind of conversations make it so much easier for us, that I say it again, that hearing is just so, so important. And just the fabric of our culture in Australia, the fabric of our enjoyment. And everyone knows when you listen to your favorite song, how much that can make you smile and put you in a good mood. You know, that's hearing for you. That's our brain translating these kind of notes together. It makes us have a happiness there. When you hear a kid laughing, you hear that laughter of a friend or an old friend not seen for a long time. You hear a belly laugh in the background. It brings a smile to our own faces because we actually engage in that. So that conversation, that interaction, as part of being human beings, we like to interact. We like to talk. We like to communicate in whichever ways we do that. And all I'm saying is that hearing is just one of those aspects that we need to make sure that we preserve as much as possible, and we're lucky enough to have.
1: I'm talking to you in your clinic today, but you're also involved with a lot of research. Can you talk a little bit about the focus of your research with the Hunter Medical Research Association?
0: Yes, I'm really lucky because I have a whole research group around me. And so although they thrust me in front as the lead researcher in this group, there's a whole lot of us doing some amazing work. And so the work that we're doing is trying to look at multiple aspects of it. We're looking at health access, which is a really important part. So telehealth in terms of looking at ears through different technologies, the poorer access people can get access to that. We're looking at the microbiology of the ear disease and the bugs that are sitting in your middle ear. We're actually growing the bugs in the lab to see whether we can actually change the way in which the bugs behave. We're trying to develop and grow the epithelium or the lining of the ears in the lab to make sure we can see those aspects. And so from a whole range of things, from access to healthcare availability through to the lab work and antibiotics. We're really trying to examine every part of it and prosecute every part of it to see whether there's things we can improve on to make sure we're improving that development of the hearing.
1: Can you talk about when it's time to see a specialist and what can a doctor do, a normal GP do?
0: Firstly, our GPs are incredible. I think they pick up on these things quite a lot. If you are having a conversation about whether I should, the answer is yes. The fact you're having the conversation, raising it, tells me that something's happening from that point of view. So I say that. But before you even see a GP, it's really nice to go get a hearing test. Most places you can get a hearing test now, particularly for adults, you can go to any shopping center where there's a lot of hearing places, they can check your hearing straight away. So it's online, you can look at resources where you can actually test your hearing online. So you can do it in private. And if you're a bit shame about it or a bit shy about going forward, then you can test it at home. There's no issue from that. But then when you see, talk to your general practitioner and ask them about what are the options for that, I think it's really important to then start talking about getting a hearing test, formalizing what that looks like, and then making sure there's nothing medical that we can reverse or correct. Once we know those two aspects, then you start working out what it is in life that you're trying to get out of. And then you can start working out whether or not you need to get hearing aids, whether you need to see an ENT surgeon, whether you need to just make sure you look after your ears. There's a whole lot of reasons why your hearing changes, and most of them are very simple reasons. And the second part of that then is having the conversation makes us realize we need to protect our ears. And so we're in a society where there's so much noise pollution around us, we need to make sure that there's environments that we look after ears and what is bad. In the old days of BHP in Newcastle, obviously those things cause a lot of hearing loss, but there are new technologies that are causing a lot of hearing loss. And as I articulated before, headphones, earphones, all those things are actually going to be a problem for us. So we need to make sure that we're careful with those. So being aware of these things and protecting you. So if you're in your 40s and 50s and your hearing's great, don't take that for granted. Make sure that, hang on, in the next 10, 15 years, my hearing may go down a bit. What can I do now to make sure I'm protecting that? What can I do now to make sure I preserve that? But then more importantly, when it does go down, what are my plan A and plan B to make sure that I maintain that hearing so that I end up getting dementia, that I end up in a nursing home early that I don't need to, that I can enjoy my life and enjoy music and concerts still.
1: You mentioned dementia there. Is hearing loss and dementia related?
0: There is a spatial link associated with that. And we know that if you have good hearing and you have good social interaction, for so many reasons, you stay involved in society and therefore decrease or delays that onset from there. There's so much more work we need to do around here to see what that actual link is specifically. But we certainly know that by getting involved in that earlier on, we can actually change those long-term outcomes. And so particularly our listeners who are getting to that older age, back in the old days, again, when I was training, you get to kind of 65, 70 people thinking that's old. That's young now. That is super young now. Our population is getting so healthy as older age. But as we're getting that older age, we need to make sure that the hearing's on top of it as well. So, yeah, absolutely, it's strongly related to it. Cognition, it also can be related to cognition. So people who sometimes are forgetful or don't remember things, sometimes you put a hearing aid on that start engaging in society better, hearing better, that all comes back to them again. And so we're starting to see these correlations. And so it's fascinating to see, particularly as I'm getting older, I'm getting more aware of these kind of things. And I'm keeping my finger on the pulse, so to speak, to make sure that I'm looking out for kind of signs in doing those aspects. Same as when you wear glasses, the first time you wear glasses, and I'm now at that age where I'm starting to wear glasses or reading or driving, and the first couple of times you think, oh, do I have to do that? And now you just wouldn't go anywhere without them. And the same thing, I think you need to start thinking that kind of attitude for your ears. And because they're getting smaller, because they're getting more versatile, because they're getting a lot more adaptable to the way in which we live life, people are much more accepting of it. And because they're much more accepting, I think, therefore, they give us talking points to actually engage people with. And so it's our job to make sure we do that.
1: What role do governments and health services and education systems need to play in helping people have better hearing in Australia?
0: Oh, and a very, very important role. I come back to those systems and structures which really denied a lot of the earlier access that we had to hearing. From a school perspective, we need to make sure that we're not just putting things down to behaviours, and we're not just putting it down to our biases, that we need to make sure that if a kid's not progressing, one of the first things we should do is send them for a hearing test. So the note home to the family, say, please get a hearing test, just make sure everything's going okay. In a classroom where there's a high proportion of kids who are hearing loss, some of the remote communities I go to, the simplest solution was buying a loudspeaker and making a teacher wear a microphone. You can't get hearing aids on these kids. Make a speaker loud so they can actually hear those. Again, the issue of the hearing will get sorted out with time, with access. But the important part is the public health policy there to make sure the education is instilled. Again, I come back down to, we need to make sure that we're getting the education we need to get this thing called life. Not look after an ear per se. Looking after an organ is not the way in which it is. We look after a whole person. And as we're getting older then, workplaces need to be aware of the hearing and the hearing ramifications we have in what we're doing. And then again, when you're getting later stages of life, and also government policy is making sure that if you are in that age group that needs hearing aids, that we have policies to make sure you are granted those hearing devices. And we're very lucky in Australia, particularly the work that Hearing Australia do, a shout out to them, who do amazing work to make sure that we maintain that healthy living and healthy hearing as we're getting older. And there's a lot of good hearing service providers that do the same kind of thing. And our government provides those policies to make sure they're supported, that they're reinvesting in those, because we know that if we get healthy aging population, that we're going to get a better contribution to society. We're going to have people in the workforce longer, which means the government gets more taxes, which means more productive, which means we're all happier. And so we get to enjoy life again. So it's those whole of society things that we need to make sure we're doing to go forward, to make sure we're all going and living healthily as we're getting older.
1: Yeah, win-win. Final question. If we were to revisit this topic 10 years from now, what progress would you most like to see in Indigenous health and childhood hearing outcomes?
0: I would like to be not talking about this subject. And I think if we've done this and we've set the systems up correctly, like newborn hearing and the way it's working, is that it's this automatic response that these are higher vulnerable kids, we need to make sure the hearing is good. Let's just test it. That's not a question. We do it as part of the process. If we do that as a normal part of it, then we don't have to worry about it, because then it's going to link in the systems. I think if we can achieve that as a huge public health issue, then we can move forward to that, because everything else falls into place. People in medicine love medicine, and that's why we go into it. And so that's not the issue in terms of getting the passion there. It's about how to actually set up the structures to make sure that in the society that we live in, where we've got the best healthcare access, that we are judged by those who are the most vulnerable, and that we bring them along the journey with us, so we can have a wonderful society we live in, that we all smile and we go look back at our grandkids and all have a laugh together and watch them sing and dance.
1: Thanks, Kelvin. It must be wonderful to have a career where you make so many people smile so much of the time.
0: Thanks so much, Graham. Appreciate your time.
2: Thanks a lot.
1: I've been talking to Professor Kelvin Kong, consultant ear, nose and throat surgeon, Hunter New England Health. Thanks for listening. I'm Graham Wilson, and all of us at Wellbeing wish you well.

0: Energy Australia, together with Bamboo Energy, are constructing the Warreen Energy Storage System at Hazelwood North. Warreen will operate by charging from surplus energy, such as solar, during the middle of the day, and then making the stored energy available to the electricity grid when it's needed, such as later in the day. The Warreen Energy Storage System Project, proud sponsors of Gippsland FM.
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2: 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Joining me today is Nola Matthews, who, among other activities, was instrumental in establishing the well-known Yolambi Village, a leader with her local Brownie and Guides Company for over two decades, an active APEX member, a St John's Ambulance teacher and sergeant. Oh my gosh, Nola, I've just listed a few of your activities, and you're still going with teaching art to children. Thank you, Nola, for coming on the program.
3: That's my pleasure.
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3: Well, I'll correct one thing. The St John's Ambulance and the teaching was in my teenage years. So we're more or less concentrating on my living in Traralgon, I believe. But, I'm 90 years of age, and 20 years ago when my mother passed, my husband and I decided we would pay for our funeral, arrange all the requirements for our death, and of course now, 90, the kids wonder how much longer I'm going to last, so they hinted I better get everything all ready. So recently I've been sitting down with the cold weather and making notes on my life. So I've got most of it done, school years and growing up and moving from the beautiful hills of the Dandenongs to Traralgon, and then creating our many years here with our four children.
2: Doing an obituary is a great idea to capture your life story.
3: Yes, it is. It certainly makes you make sure your brain is really thinking, because there's little things that you do like to share with people. We went with the St John's Ambulance. That was teenage years.
2: Mm-hmm.
3: But an incident that happened when I was in grade 3 at school, I was living in Footscray, and the Geelong Road State School was right on Geelong Road. No traffic lights in those days, and cattle trucks used to come from Werribee and Geelong and all that past our school. And anyway, one day I had gone out to the toilet, and a cattle truck had come down over and collided with another truck at the corner.
2: Oh gosh.
3: Cattle running everywhere. And anyway, when I tried to get out of the toilet, there was a great big bull trying to get in.
2: Oh my gosh.
3: So this little girl was screaming. And anyway, a driver came, grabbed its tail and pulled him out.
2: Really?
3: So my children just love to hear that story, you know. It gets their imagination going.
2: Absolutely. Yeah. And a bit of country life.
3: Well,
2: back when Geelong wasn't quite.
3: Exactly. It was a very busy school. And we had a long walk to get there.
2: Nola, why did you move to Traralgon?
3: Well, I'm the second child of my parents' 8 children.
2: Wow.
3: And my elder sister decided that her and her husband would come country. He was a shed builder or manufacturer. Anyway, they came to Traralgon to live, and then my husband was a company director of a big chemical company in Box Hill, and he was getting to the stage where he wanted to get out of the city life. So we bought a car and had a lovely day's drive to Traralgon, fell in love with the whole trip, and very soon after that trip, he was reading in The Age that there was a position with the Country Roads Board for an accountant at Traralgon. So he made inquiries and we decided to shift to Traralgon. We've never regretted it. Country life was just what we wanted. And yes, we certainly filled every day with activities and community work was our main voluntary, I don't know what words to use for that.
2: How did you get into doing community work? What was it that, was there a catalyst that, spurred you onto it or?
3: No, there wasn't really. We came here in around about 1963. And, of course, a lovely country town. You walk down the street and everybody nods their head. And we thought, now, how are we going to get to know what is available, what people are like? So the first thing my husband did was join the young men's group, APEX.
2: Mm-hmm.
3: And the ladies' group was called Carinas. And that was our beginning of fundraising and working for the community. My husband got a shock, though, when one of the things that the APEX were doing was after the shearing was finished at a lot of the farms, the APEX boys were crawling underneath the floorboards of the shearing shed, cleaning out all the sheep poo and taking it to houses for old people to put on their garden.
2: Oh, that is so good.
3: Yes.
2: Gosh.
3: Well, APEX were a wonderful group.
2: Mm.
3: Absolutely. And
2: so they then got out there and rolled up their sleeves and did work.
3: I don't think they rolled up their sleeves.
2: Oh, okay.
3: You'd keep them down for all the muck. But then my eldest daughter, she used to come home from school and she'd say, "Oh, Mum, there's two or three girls in my class, and they come to school dressed up in brown dresses, and they tell us they have a lot of fun." So anyway, it turned out to be the Brownies. So I contacted the commissioner of the Girl Guide movement, and Mrs. Robertson said, "Oh no, Nola, I'm sorry, but we're absolutely full. No vacancies, but if you'll help out somewhere, we'll take Judy." And I thought, Judy really wants to go to Brownies. And I thought, no, I couldn't work in brownies. They're too young for my brain to cope with. And I didn't want to work with my own daughter. So I did volunteer to help as a guide leader. So I went with the first Traralgon guides, and two ladies were the captain and the lieutenant, and I was just helping out with different things. Well, the leader, her husband was transferred to Bendigo, so I then became second in command. Then, second in command, she broke her hip. Well, I had no training. I certainly didn't know what a latrine was. And I then did do training for the Girl Guides and loved it. And I spent over 22 years as their leader.
2: How wonderful!
3: But even at the end of that time, it was when girls were accepted into the Scout movement. I was against it. I did not like the idea of girls and boys, particularly at the ages of 11 to 14. So I wasn't a rebel, but and I didn't really want to leave guiding. So leaders of Morwell and Churchill Guides, we formed the older group of 14 to 18, Ranger Group, and we called ourselves Match, Morwell and Traralgon, Churchill, Hazelwood.
2: And good name.
3: We had a great time for the next 8 years. And then a couple of, well, one of the leaders left the area, so we sort of disbanded. So that was Girl Guide time.
2: And I know you've been involved in many things, and I have to say, I am an ex-school guide, and I absolutely loved it.
3: Loved it. I'm an outdoor person. Camping was my favourite. We had two camps a year. A lady that's living that was living out at Tyres Back area. Anyway, Mrs. Burnett donated some land to the Girl Guides, and we had Dad's working bees, cleared it of blackberries and everything, and still going today is Burnett Park campsite. And the Apex Boys, once again, helping out with the community. They arranged with the SEC to donate three of their huts, and then a couple of builders came along to, once those huts were delivered to Burnett Park, the boys put it all together and gave us a beautiful long area for the girls to sleep, with all these little bedrooms and lawn, beautiful big kitchen. So Ilangi House was created on this block.
2: My gosh, that actually sounds a bit luxurious, because I can recall in my camping days we'd have to get the bracken and put it under our bit of plastic and put our lilos on top of that.
3: Yeah.
2: Your girls were much more fortunate.
3: Well, that was our winter camp. Our summer camp, no, we had the tents.
2: Wonderful.
3: And all that. And this block of land had a beautiful creek running through, so it was just absolutely pure water. There was nothing to make it not drinkable. But then we had, like, my husband with the Country Roads Board, so he also arranged for one of their big furfies to, on a trailer, to be brought to the campsite and and across the camp across the creek was a dairy, and Mr. Whatever would bring over cream and
2: really?
3: Milk and that for the girls.
2: How idyllic.
3: Yes.
2: Now, tell me, did you ever get to learn how to dig latrines?
3: Oh, yeah. No, we didn't have to do it ourselves. We got the dads to come and dig the latrines. But by the time I'd finished in guiding, we'd have a long drop toilet built. So that was that.
2: All the luxuries.
3: But guiding, we had some very interesting times because at Churchill we held a big international camp. We used the Hazelwood Pondage lawn area as the camping area for the girls. My first camping experience when I was going for my certificate was out at land where Blue Rock Dam is now established. And one day the girls went for a walk after lunch, and all of a sudden they came screaming back to the campsite. I thought, oh, somebody's been hurt. Anyway, they couldn't tell me what was wrong. They giggled too much, and then all of a sudden they said, "Cap, there's men with and ladies with no clothes on around the bend." And I said, "Oh, that's a nudist camp." "Oh, we'll go and have another look." I said, "You will not."
2: Oh, goodness.
3: The guiding years, we had a lot of interesting things.
2: Oh, yes, yes. And long may guiding continue.
3: Oh, I hope so. Yes. Well, just a few weeks back, I went to their reunion, 100 years of First Trelgan Guides, and in my time as a leader, I arranged a reunion for the 50th birthday of First Trelgan. But we did it in a big way. We invited all the VIPs from Melbourne. We had 250 guests, and it was held in one of the school's main hall.
2: Wow.
3: Oh, yeah. It was a great event.
2: Aside from yourself, who was at the 50th and the 100th anniversary, were there any other people who attended both? Like, you organised the 50th anniversary and attended...
3: Don't think so.
2: Oh.
3: Well, at the...
2: Because that's quite a stretch. It's still 50 years.
3: Yes. Well, the one a couple of weeks ago, as soon as I walked in, this lass came up and said, "Oh, hello, Cap. Oh, I'm so glad you're here." Well, she was one of my first guides back then. But I don't think Jill was still with me by the 50th anniversary. No, I have to say no.
2: So you're unique. You're at both.
3: Yes. Too many things.
2: And I do want to come along onto Yulambi Village.
3: Oh, yes.
2: Which is very well known. Mm-hmm. Could you please tell me and our listeners what your involvement was in that? And dear listeners, you're listening to Jackie Allmack-Onley and my guest Nola Matthews on Gippsland FM 104.7, connecting our community.
3: Yulambi Village. That brings a lot of joy and pleasure and pride to the years that my husband and I worked as a volunteer tirelessly to raise funds to get the whole project off the ground. It was back early in the 60s when Albert and I were still in Apex. The valley Latrobe Valley area had a huge flood. Rain just didn't know when to stop. And the Apex boys were asked to go and help some senior people to clean out their house where the damage had been done and the floors were absolute mess. And the boys were really moved by the squalor that some of these old people were living in. And their Apex meeting, the Traralgon City Council had a very active lady, Lorraine Munday. She's now Lorraine Bartling and still very active in the community. And Lorraine was the one that arranged for the boys to go and clean out these houses. And the Apex Club then decided they would form a committee to look into housing for the aged of the Traralgon area.
2: Mm-hmm.
3: And for the next few years, they travelled around Victoria looking at established villages. And then with Lorraine's help, they found some land in Traralgon, which was owned by Victorian Railway. And on this big block of land was old bits of steel and cows grazing and different, very untidy block. But anyway, over time, though, the city council arranged to lease the land, or buy the land, I'm not quite sure what that was. And so that was the beginning. We had the land. We had plans of suitable units for, they could take a couple, but most of them were taken over by single people.
2: Mm-hmm.
3: No roads around this block of land, just a dirt track. Opposite was a caravan park that was situated technically on the Princess Highway. And as I said, cows were grazing in this paddock, and they were a curse, absolute curse, because 2 o'clock in the morning or 3 o'clock in the morning, our phone would ring and the manager of the caravan park would say, "Would you come and get these boo, boo, boo, boo cows out of my caravan park? They're frightening my customers." And so, Albert and I, sometimes in our PJs and our that pair of slippers down, we'd go to shoo these jolly cows back into the paddock.
2: Oh no!
3: But anyway, it didn't last for that many years because the land was cleared, and the first block of units, which were not 1 to 4, but 5 to 10, were constructed. And a delightful old couple, as a Christmas present, they were the first people, Mr. and Mrs. McFarlane, were the first people to shift into Yulambi on the week of Christmas of 1970.
2: Wow.
3: That was the start. Every committee meeting, it was like a joke. How many more units will be built in the next month? Next, they'd get filled. Oh, how many more do we need for the next month?
2: Seriously, you were building units within a month.
3: Oh, well,
2: they would have been started a while ago.
3: Yeah, names being accepted. names of people being accepted. And it went from number one, I think, up to 190, I think, in the total end. But both Albert and I were on the committee, and we were volunteers for many, many years. I think I was a volunteer for 10 years, and I assisted with forming an auxiliary, mainly made up of the people living in the village and friends around, or family of people in the village, and we were the fundraisers.
2: Mm-hmm. What were you raising the funds for?
3: Well,
2: if I might
3: ask.
2: Most
3: people going into the unions were fairly active elderly people.
2: Mm-hmm.
3: But there was always the next type of person, the more frail, who needed a bit of help or care, I should say. They weren't hospital or nursing home people. They were more or less hostel people.
2: Mm-hmm.
3: So that was the next project. We would, the auxiliary mainly, were the fundraisers. And we raised funds for the Major Cole Hostel. And then the people living in the units, they felt they wanted somewhere as a meeting place to play bowls or whatever. Well, I don't know what year it was, but it must have been the late 1970s. It was when Yallourn Township was being dismantled because they wanted the coal underneath, and organisations were able to apply to the whoever was it was concerned, which I think it was the SEC, and you could put your name in for funds equal to what a building was technically worth.
2: Mm-hmm.
3: So our auxiliary, we applied for the library over in Yallourn. And yes, we got the money from this project. A lovely senior citizens building was built, but the proviso with the SEC was because it was library money, we had to have a library room or corner forever. And at the time, the Traralgon City Council had a library bus going around to various areas. And the bus used to call at Yallambie, and the people could swap their books over. But our library corner in the Senior Citizens Centre just grew and grew and grew. So after a while, we didn't need the bus.
2: My goodness, so, that's wonderful.
3: Yeah, it was. It was very good for the people. But some of our fundraising for Marjorie Cole, we went up to Darlson's, Buddy's word there then, and we purchased some lengths of 2 centimetre doweling. We got one of the, or Apex probably, to cut it into 2 centimetre little blocks, and we filled up buckets with strong coffee, and we threw all the little bits of wood in to the coffee until they were a lovely brown, the same colour as what the bricks were on Marjorie Cole, and then we sold a brick for $1.
2: Oh, what a clever idea.
3: We had thousands of these bricks. And, well, the auxiliary were also having street stalls and these sort of things, so of course the bricks were always for sale on these stalls. And another big event to raise funds for the Marjorie Cole was our Deb Ball. Now, there was a lot of people in the village who had not had the pleasure of doing the Deb at school.
0: Now, you're referring to the older residents?
3: Yes, all the people that...
0: 70s, 80s,
3: yes,
0: 90s?
3: Yes,

0: Yes, the people, it wasn't just the ladies, there weren't very many men, but they were quite happy to accompany their wives to do their deb. But the daughters said, "Well, I didn't do my deb. Can we join in?"
1: Really? Oh, how
0: So
1: wonderful.
0: that was elderly and then middle-aged. And the teenagers that went to school or are going to school, their school didn't have a debutante ball. Could we join in too? Oh, yes, you could join in too. And then, of course, the grandchildren.
1: No.
0: My goodness, we had all ages doing their deb ball or debutante area. So, of course, you know, we had the old town hall. No, not the old one. There's a story attached to the very old one that was in Hotham Street, which I must tell you.
1: All right.
0: Yes, in the town hall, we held this beautiful ball with everybody dressed up to the nines in their long gowns and men in bow ties and. Oh, it was a really great event. And of course, they were all received a debutante certificate. And we really made a great splash about them. So
1: How glorious and what
0: yeah.
1: fun.
0: And what else did we have? Oh, the big event, yes. We soon after we had formed the auxiliary, we applied to the racing club, it was in Glenview, was it? They were looking for a volunteer organisation or not-for-profit organisation, whatever you like to call them, to just do a light lunch for any race meeting that was held up at Glenview Park. Well, we, of course, won the contract to do this, our auxiliary.
1: And this is the very first time?
0: Yes.
1: And you've never catered before?
0: No.
1: Exciting.
0: But when we went up to inspect where we were going to do the catering and expecting a building, oh, yes, we got a building, but boy, was it an old tin shed. It was as hot as an oven in summer and freezing cold in winter.
1: Oh, Nola.
0: And we then had used the Google Guides, great big boilers, and you know, we made stews and curried sausages and all these
1: Oh,
0: sort of
1: yum.
0: things. And one of our Google Guides, her dad was had a lovely cake shop, and he sold all these sold the sausage rolls and pies and everything to us half price. So that was great. So Mr. Effenberg was very good to both Girl Guides and this project. So we did it for quite a few years, and then the racing club decided they would build new quarters because the jockeys were complaining about their rooms and different things. So this beautiful big brick building was built, and of course we couldn't cope with the new quarters and all the new people, the greater number of people attending race meetings. So a Melbourne contractor was brought in, and we moved out. But that did raise a lot of money for Marjorie Cole as well.
1: Could you just,
0: So,
1: Nola, could you just take a moment and explain about Marjorie Cole, please? Because maybe not everyone is aware of Marjorie Cole.
0: all right, well, Marjorie Cole were for people

0: that needed care, well, yes, more or less care. They weren't able to really cope with looking after a big house. Like me, they're ready to go into somewhere where somebody can help them shower or put their stockings on or tie up their shoes, this sort of thing. They could still walk around and feed themselves okay, but and Marjorie Cole was built in little wings of, I think there was about 8 bedrooms in each wing, and in the centre was a delightful little lounge for those people to sit and chatter and play cards or a board game or something. And there was a, in the centre, there was a large dining room where they all gathered for meals. A cook, wasn't a chef, but a cook was employed to experiment with the meals that old people can remember that they cooked or grandma cooked or something like that. You know, and there was a room for craft. They had a hairdresser come once a week. Doctors used to come. And sorry, when like up until this time, I was a volunteer that helped out with numerous things around the village, including picking up their, well, it wasn't rent, but their weekly...
1: contribution?
0: Yeah. I think, I can't think. I'm that nervous, I can't think.
1: You're doing very well.
0: And then, because the establishment had grown so big and quick, they then employed me as the administrator of the village, which was great, an honour, really.
1: How wonderful.
0: So then for the probably the next 10 years, I think it was about 1988, that I took sick and was not up to the job, so I let the committee know that I thought it was time they brought in a more professional person than me. Although I had been a bookkeeper in my working days, so I knew what I was doing with doing wages and things. But, and then we needed a area really for people that had dementia. It was very difficult for them, well, for the other residents, if you had a person that was upsetting the flow of life in the smaller wings. So once again, fundraising was on the highest priority for the committee. And an extra wing was put on, and at the time we had a gentleman, wonderful man for the community, was Bernie Pendlebury. And so the wing was named after Bernie, and it wasn't an insult, it was a compliment to him.
1: Absolutely.
0: Yes, but... Yes, so the dementia wing was created, and that was something other hostels didn't have, not a special area. And in more recent years, more wings have been added. I don't know how many people are at the Bantry Pearl there.
1: I know it's got an excellent reputation, as has Ulambi Village as a whole.
0: Oh, very much so. The units, that was part of my job when people moved out, passed on or went to live in interstate, it all had to be cleaned out, curtains washed and carpets cleaned and all this sort of thing. So that was part of my responsibility. And
1: right, I'm going to digress just for a minute.
0: Yeah.
1: You mentioned about the town hall. There was something about the town hall. What was that, Nola?
0: The old town hall in Hotham Street, now where I think the building there now has something to do with the forestry. Beautiful old building. Anyway, back in my guiding days, the socialite ladies of the town often had competitions to prove that, you know, one was a little bit better than the other. I'm being sarcastic, I know. But anyway, they decided to have a table setting competition.
1: Oh.
0: For a grand event. And the local furniture shops were donating dining tables and chairs. And, of course, it was all advertised. They got their piece of advertising. And some of the places donated a beautiful tablecloth or something like that. Anyway, it was a great event. I think there was 15... cubicles in the old town hall, areas, they weren't cubicles, but they had pretty ribbons around it or something. Anyway, being a little bit cheeky, I applied for a space for the Girl Guides.
1: Mm-hmm.
0: And we went to a butcher and got some false grass. So that was our carpet. And we had our camping gear in the guide hall, so we made sure all our yellow and blue plastic plates were nice and clean. And the girls that had the fold-up knife, fork and spoon sets.
1: Oh, yes.
0: They were placed there. We got some branches from gum trees and decorated around the area. And a father had built us a lovely little a campfire in the middle and put a red globe in it, and it was tricking on and off all the time.
1: How wonderful.
0: Oh, I just can't think what else, but anyway. The voting was a cent. I think it was a cent. And there was always a bucket at the front of your display, so people just put in that, or we collected outside the event as well. So of course it was there, I think, for a month. And anyway, the grand night arrived and everybody had to be there. They had a display there, and you know, the mayor came and all this sort of jazz. Anyway, the second prize, and everybody was waiting to find out. All the ladies were thinking, oh yes, mine was the best. I raised enough money. And when they read out that the Girl Guides had won the competition, wow, it was just such a shock to these ladies. And it was that sticks in my mind. That was a lovely old building. It's a It's a pity they're getting rid of the old buildings.
1: It's a congratulations on the Girl Guides winning the table setting competition. That's wonderful.
0: Oh, yeah, that was good. That was really good.
1: Now, yeah. Nola, just letting our listeners know, they're listening to me, Jackie Almack only, and you, my guest, Nola Matthews.
0: Yes, I certainly waffle on, don't I?
1: You're doing a great job. And they're listening to Gippsland FM 104.7. Nola, have you got a recipe for us?
0: I can see what I wanted to look for, but I can remember my mum. Now, you don't really need this written down.
1: That's right.
0: But mum used to, like in my day, you'd buy your loaves of bread whole, and she cut them toast thick and cut them each square into fingers, butter them nicely, and then down the middle she would put a slice of apple.
1: Oh.
0: Then she would sprinkle the cinnamon or nutmeg over the top and bake it. It was delicious. In fact, up until just a few years ago, I used to bake them still and take them, you know, when you're asked to take finger food to a function. And they were so easy just to pick up. Your bread had toasted beautifully in the oven. Your piece of apple had cooked nicely. Oh, you put sugar on your buttered bread. Just to give it that bit of a lift. But now, ladies, gentlemen listening, that's something very, very simple. I don't have to write it down. I've told you.
1: I have never heard of that recipe before. Did you learn it from your mother?
0: Yes, I did. But my daughter, the eldest daughter, found a similar recipe in a cookbook, in a Country Women's Association cookbook. Now I can't think what the base was, but it had sour cream on the top, which was an added thing. So, yeah.
1: Now, Nola, we're doing this as a pre-recorded interview, and I'm at your home instead of you coming into the studio.
0: Yeah,
1: and
0: that's
1: when
0: right.
1: I arrived, you were able to show me some of your drawings.
0: Oh, my goodness, my art days. Well, I was good at school with my art. I think in year 7 or 8, I did win a small prize at school for a drawing of a kookaburra. So that's always been my favourite bird. Now, when my husband retired, we bought a beautiful caravan, and each May until August, we spent it up in Queensland at Caladra. Two caravans up from the spot that we always booked was a permanent caravan with a Dutch couple in. And the lady one day, I used to sit outside knitting, and she came down and said, "Nola, I'm going to ask you a favour. I'm wondering if you would go to a art class with me, just the first time will do." She'd seen an advert in the shop window, and she wanted to learn to paint. I said, "Oh yes, I'll go." And I thought, I'll sit in the corner and just listen. Anyway, I went along with Zelma, I think it was her name. But the teacher said, "Oh, you're not going to sit there doing nothing." So he made me a canvas and some paint. I had to do what they were doing. Well, It was a country scene, mountains and trees and grass, and cows in a field. So, of course, that meant I was going weeks and weeks with Zilber. And anyway, he came around and he stood there and he laughed. And I said, oh, it's that bad, is it? He says, well, you got a lot of guinea pigs in your paddock, haven't you? He says, they've got no legs, or not enough legs. And I've usually got it hanging up because my pride and joy is my first painting. And
1: oh, the guinea pigs.
0: Yeah. And so then every year we went up to Calandra, and Zelma and I went for quite a few years to the art classes. And anyway, when I came back to Traralgon, first or second time, I joined the Traralgon and District Arts Society.
1: Ah.
0: And they met in a old house around in Peterkin Street. But, of course, when Traralgon Creek flooded, so did the old house. We got the water. Don't recall it actually getting into the house, but the grounds, and it got right up to the front door. And anyway, this particular year, the Victorian Railways, VicTrack, were built, or had built, a new station with all the shops and that on the northern side of the track. And this old, poor old railway building on the other platform, 120-year-old, I think it was, was offered to us by then La Trobe Council. Once we looked in, the smell was dreadful, rats everywhere, floor needed redoing, and it needed. And at the time also, the government had worked for the Dole. And so we said, yes, we'll take this as our new home. Now that was about 23 years ago. And
1: for which organisation?
0: Traralgon and District Arts Society.
1: Thank you.
0: At one stage we had 100 and something members, but something very interesting, but up in the room that was the waiting room, the floor needed changing. It was rotten. But when we pulled it all up, there was this cellar underneath.
1: Oh.
0: But up the top, there was no sign of a cellar door. There must have been at one stage. We asked the Historical Society. They used that to keep their big cans of milk cool.
1: Ah.
0: They also used it for when a person had passed on and they didn't want to be buried here in Traralgon. They wanted to go somewhere else. So coffins were left there.
1: But my goodness.
0: Back in those days, a train went through that had little squares in it the coffins fitted into.
1: Goodness.
0: And so, yes, and of course, even today I tell the kids, if we're up there, you know, just watch for the ghosts.
1: Oh, yes.
0: And, in a playful manner, I don't frighten them.
1: On that very happy note, Nola, I've got to say thank you so much for having been my guest today. It has been an absolute pleasure.
0: Oh, thank you.

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1: Australia Post is warning Australians to stay vigilant after receiving more than 2,500 reports already this year of scammers targeting online marketplace users. Scammers are posting as genuine buyers and sending links or QR codes to sellers that lead to fake Australia Post Courier Service websites designed to steal personal and financial information. Australia Post Chief Information Officer Adam Cartwright explains.
2: Scammers are posing as interested buyers on Facebook Marketplace, and they're messaging sellers to express interest and negotiate a price. Then they provide a counterfeit link or QR code, falsely claiming that payment has been completed and that they've covered shipping costs via Australia Post. And we've had more than 2,500 Australians report they've been targeted by these scams this year. We'd encourage people to please continue to report these scams to us.
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And that was, of course, Robin, who was touring in December, November. I don't know. Ticket. I wonder if it's Blue Dot Fever. I haven't even looked it up. I did when it first came out, saw the prices and went, I can't do that. Oh, well, maybe the Blue Dot Fever will get her and they'll cancel the show. Hopefully not. It's so far away that I'm hoping I can get to it. Tonight's show is very different to normal. Well, it's not awfully different. It's just a case of, it's a very dancey show. I watched the Kylie documentary on the weekend and I thought, oh, I don't often play Kylie Minogue. So, and then I'm like, whoop, down the rabbit hole. Ended up into a dance show. So that's what happened. So in saying that, I'm going to play Kylie. And I never play Kylie, but I'm going to play the only song, or one of the very few that you'd get me to play here on Gippsland FM, Slice Live Radio. You probably, back in the day when I filled in for the Rainbow Connection, you'd get me playing songs there. But not on a Tuesday night. This is Kylie Minogue with the song that was written by, or co-written by, James Bradfield and Nicky Wire from the Manic Street Preachers. 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

You're tuned to Slice Live Radio here on this Tuesday evening. Maybe it's a little bit like sad dance music. I'm like, oh, Beth Orton in there again with Central Reservation. I love that song, and it has a great emotional connection to me. Before that, Jealous by Sinead O'Connor, one artist that I wish I had seen. I had a very slim chance. I could have gone, but it's like everything, can't get to everything. Madonna in there as well with Frozen, and Kylie Minogue started off that set of music with Some Kind of Bliss. You are tuned to Slice Live Radio on this Tuesday night. And I'm sort of in a weird, it's a weird show. The more I look at it, indie dance, songs that you may have heard before in this program. This one definitely have because I've been playing it a lot. And other songs you haven't heard for quite a while. But this song you will know. This song is by Tuvalu, I think is how you say it. I wish I went to that show. That looked cool as. She'll be back. No One Dies from Love here on Gippsland FM 104.7.

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by Alison Goldfrapp, and I started off with Tuvalu. I can't never say that. Tuvalu, and her song "No One Dies from Love." You're tuned to Slice Live Radio here on this Tuesday night. I'm going to pull out this song. Another act that I wish I'd seen, but it was on the 1st of January at the Corner Hotel many, many years ago when she played, and I didn't go to the Falls. Only, just remember, yeah, just, wow, crazy musical days. I don't know. I'll have to have a look. This song could also be missing from the Spotify playlists. It's an old one. It has a relationship back to Lady Hawk, because Paris is Burning was based on a song where Lady Hawk and Soko went on a crazy bender through Paris. This song is called I'll Kill Her, here on Gippsland FM 104.7.

Lady Hawk here on Gippsland FM 104.7. Haven't listened to her in ages. That song is called Magic. Before that, So Hard, So High.

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You were supposed to call me tonight. We would have gone to the cinema and after to the restaurant, the one you like in your street. We would have slept together, have a nice breakfast together, and then a walk in a park together. How beautiful it then. You would have said I love you.

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I mean, you know, I can do it. 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

construction. Might be talking about you or something else, we have no clue. Doesn't matter if we tell lies, we'll look at you straight in the eye.

Living in America by Dom. You're listening to Slice Live Radio here on this Tuesday. Before that, Sounds with Hurt You. The Teenagers, they're back. I managed to hit in their top sort of 10% of their listeners this month or last month. New music by them coming in the couple of weeks. Still got laptop problems. Next week, I'm actually pre-recording my show for next week as I speak right now because I will be working away, so I won't be live in the studio. So no new Teenagers, but I reckon soon, I'll have some more new music by them because I love it. And Soko, which isn't on Spotify, I just checked with I'll Kill Her. You're tuned to Slice Live Radio, playing a weird indie dancey mix. Very bizarre show tonight, but I'm playing songs hopefully you haven't heard for a while. If you do know them, you are like all over it. This song is something that just doesn't get played enough. And I don't really know how to fit it into a program, to be completely honest. But it seems to fit tonight. This is Gus with their song Lady Shave here on Gippsland FM 104.7.

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0: Luscious Jackson, Lady Fingers, Ladytron in there before with Destroy Everything You Touch. And Lady Shave by Gus Gus. You're listening to Slice Live Radio here on this Tuesday. It feels like I've gone into Daria world. And then I've looked at the more songs. I'm like, what a weird show I created at 3 o'clock this morning. It all started because I just wanted to play Kylie. And then I was like, ooh, Sinead O'Connor was a bit of a fucking whoosh. And then I'm like, oh yeah, how do I get there? And I keep like trying to build to the next half hour. And I'm like, oh, what am I doing? And then I just got into this vibe. And now I'm into, what I would call probably Daria territory. Indie bliss dance. It's good stuff. I enjoy it. I actually really enjoy playing shows like this because it's just songs you just don't hear. And I don't even know, how you would sort of discover this music again, because all of it comes from like weird indie 2000 CDs. And I don't know if the algorithm playlist would never touch any of this music. And I know my algorithm on Spotify will definitely go when this one comes out. It'll be like, what songs have you been picking? Like, what have you been listening to? So, I've got a fair bit of driving coming up in the next couple of weeks. So my DJ, Spotify DJ will be like, oh, you were listening to this song. And I'll be like, yeah, gotcha. You're not going to get away from this one. This song, and I don't know, like I've seen him perform it live on TV, but obviously I don't think they ever toured Australia. I wouldn't know. It was really before my time. I'm just talking now. But that's what community radio is all about. 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And I know there's a couple of listeners out there. I don't know if they're tuned in tonight, but I know there's a few of my friends that just be like, yes, this is the song. This is Brand Van 3000, Drinking in LA, here on Gippsland FM 104.7.
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2: Yeah, we got three tickets to the Brand Van concert happening this Monday night at the Pacific Palisades. Are you going to all in if you want to answer a couple of questions? Mainly, what is Todd's favorite cheese? Jackie just called up and said it was a form of rock four. Let's see if it's that.
3: Give us a ring-ding-ding. It's a beautiful day.

cemetery is my home. I want to be a part of it, invisible even to the night. Then I'll read poetry to the stones. Maybe one day I could be one of them, wise and silent, waiting for someone to love me, waiting for someone to kiss me. I'm 15 years old and I feel it's already too late to live.

One of the best live bands I've ever seen. That is M83 with Graveyard Girl. Before that, we heard Pass This On by The Knife. Rooksop in there as well with Happy Up Here and Brand Van 3000. Is it like just the world's best Daria mix? I'm not quite sure. Looking at next week's program. Very different. So if you're tuning in next week, all the regular listeners will be. I am actually working in Melbourne for 3 days. So I have to pre-record tonight. I was just in Studio One and it was a mess. So I'll be recording the program after I finish this one tonight, which is not to plan, but yeah, just community radio at its best. So, yeah, I'll be working through the issues and getting a program ready, prepped and ready for your listening pleasure. Make it sound like I'm in the studio, even though you probably know I won't be. But, yeah, I'll be down, I think I'm down Carolyn Springs way. So it's only just a jump. I couldn't actually. I was going to say I could just drive back for the show. But by the time I finish the bump in, won't have enough time. So, so I'll be doing a pre-record tonight because I don't really want to come in on Sunday or Monday night. So I'll do it tonight. And the show's prepped. I did it before. It's a good one. It's well worth listening to. I'm going to keep going with this. Sorry, I got like this weird, like, it's like in your nose. Burpy thing. It's like bizarre. Sorry, I'm talking too much. But yeah, I just was like, I'll just whip over to the other studio and just smash out the show. And then I'm like, this ain't working for me. I'm going to stop talking and start playing some songs. This is still the Daria moment. This is Air with Surf on a Rocket. Haven't played this in donkeys. 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

Wow. I love that song. Oh, I haven't played that in ages. Bis with Euro Disco. Before that, Moloko with The Time Is Now. Strict Machine by Goldfrapp. Surf on My Rockets by a little band called Air. 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I've got to do this. I've got to have some cut copy time. They're touring America. Their show still looks amazing. I did see them just recently and last year, but love to get back and see him again. But I haven't played Cut Copy for a couple of weeks, so let's do it. This is a bit of an ode. Everything is involving Cut Copy for the last couple of songs of tonight's show. This is a song that it's grown on me after seeing it live. It wasn't one that grabbed me straight away, but I love it now. This is Belong to You by Cut Copy here on Gippsland FM 104.7.

45 and Rising, Cut Copy Remix by the Midnight Juggernauts. Mercy Arms. They used to be on Spotties. What have they done? What have they done? Good old Mercy Arms. They've disappeared off Spotify. Damn you. Because that is an incredible track. Damn it. Oh, well. And Cut Copy in there as well. Thank you, everyone, for listening tonight. Feedback. All the good stuff. I've got one song left. It's a bit of a rarity again. Keeping the Cut Copy vibe going. Tune in next week. I will be away, but keep it up. It's a very fun show. And it's not fun. It's Indie Bliss, Australian. And then I end up in some weird place. So I'm driving for the Pierce Brothers. So the whole goal was that I'll be driving, talking while I'm listening to the repeat show. And their song will come on. So that's the goal. Just, I don't know why. It's just going to be weird. I'm going to be driving at like 1 o'clock in the morning and just playing my radio show. Like, yep, this is my voice. I'm going to finish tonight's program with a song called One More Chance. And it's the Linus Loves track, which is featuring Dan from Cut Copy. Tune in next week for more Slice Live Radio. There's going to be a very fun Saturday night Nightcrawler. I uploaded some very funny music last night, so I'm going to play majority of that. And just keep tuned to Gippsland FM, and if not, listen on repeat. This is Linus Loves with One More Chance. 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

0: BBC News with Danielle Yawovetska. The US military says renewed strikes on Iranian targets were defensive as diplomatic moves continue to try to end the war. The attacks on Iranian missile sites and mine-laying boats have put renewed pressure on the ceasefire. In his latest comments, the US Secretary of State Marco Rubio said progress on reaching a peace deal with Iran would take a few days. Our State Department correspondent Tom Bateman has the latest.
1: This remains largely an interim agreement, and it is about reopening the Strait of Hormuz in return for the Americans lifting their naval blockade on Iranian ports. The whole issue of Iran's nuclear program, Washington's demands for the removal of highly enriched uranium or its disposal, and the Iranians' demands for the lifting of sanctions, the unfreezing of billions of dollars worth of oil revenue, all of that is currently being kicked off into a further 60-day process of negotiation if this deal gets signed, and that is still a big if.
0: The Israeli military has intensified airstrikes across Lebanon after the Prime Minister Benjamin Netanyahu said his country was at war again with Hezbollah. A reporter for the Lebanese National News Agency says 12 people were killed in overnight strikes on the town of Mashgara. There have also been attacks on districts in Tyre and Nabatea in southern Lebanon. A train has collided with a school minibus in Belgium, killing 4 people. 2 of the dead were teenagers. Other passengers were severely injured. The accident happened early in the morning at a level crossing in Buchenhout in East Flanders. Thomas Becken is the press officer for Infrabel, Belgium's railway network.
2: We have the images of our technical camera, and on those images we can see that the level crossing was closed at the moment of the accident, so that means the lights were on red and the barriers were closed. Why did the minivan still proceed to drive further? We don't know, but what I can tell you right now is that we are experiencing at this moment one of the worst accidents in the history of Belgium.
0: Top doctors in Britain say social media ranks alongside smoking as a threat to the health and well-being of young people. The Academy of Medical Royal Colleges made the statement in its submission to a government consultation on measures being considered for under 16 social media use, including a ban. Our technology editor is Zoe Kleinman.
3: Some of the ideas the government wanted opinions about included whether to restrict features designed to keep us on social media for longer, such as auto-scrolling, whether overnight curfews should be introduced, and banning under 16s from social media altogether. There's debate about whether a social media ban is the best way forward. In Australia, many children have found ways around it. Some campaigners say it should be up to the tech companies to make the platforms safer, rather than taking them away from young people.
0: You're listening to The World News from the BBC. Health officials in Gaza say that at least 5 people have been killed in an Israeli strike that hit a refugee camp in the centre of the Palestinian enclave. Medics and residents in the Maghazi camp say an Israeli drone fired a missile as people were confronting an anti-Hamas militia group. Such incursions into areas still under Hamas control by armed groups supported by Israel are reported to have been intensifying in recent weeks. Senegal's parliament has elected the sacked Prime Minister Ousmane Sonko as its new speaker, giving him a powerful platform to challenge the president. Mr. Sonko's predecessor stepped down on Sunday to make way for his ally. Mr. Sonko was unexpectedly removed from office by President Bassirou Diomaye Faye last week. South Korea has announced plans to build and launch its first nuclear-powered submarines. The country's defence minister said the vessels would be built at home using its own technology, despite pressure from Donald Trump to have them made in the US. Here's our Global Affairs reporter, Paul Moss.
4: Donald Trump has told allies they must do more to look after their own defence, rather than relying on US protection. Now it seems South Korea has taken him at his word. It's planning to have a fleet of nuclear-powered submarines, the first ready sometime in the 2030s. They won't carry nuclear weapons, but will be able to remain underwater for long periods, and their missiles could be used to hit North Korea's nuclear weapons sites. Mr. Trump had said he wanted the submarines built in the good old USA. On that wish, the president's been left disappointed.
0: The boss of the company that runs Starbucks in South Korea has made a second public apology over a controversial ad campaign that appeared to mock the 1980 massacre of pro-democracy protesters. Jung Yeon-jin, the chairman of Shinsegae, bowed 3 times and pleaded forgiveness on television after a public backlash and boycott of the coffee chain. And that's the latest BBC News. Across Australia, this is the Community Radio Network.

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That was 23 years ago when Tony Shanahan and I wrote the song. We wrote it to comfort the family of Rachel Corrie and to send a small message of hope to the Palestinian people.

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3: Good morning, I'm Laura Devoy. No charges are expected to be laid against a group of women with links to Islamic State who returned to Australia from Syria yesterday. Four women and their children flew into Sydney while others landed in Melbourne. They were met by authorities, including counter-terrorism police, who said no one who arrived in that cohort has been charged. The federal government maintains it is not facilitating the return of the women, and Prime Minister Anthony Albanese said yesterday he had nothing but contempt for anyone who has any sympathy for ISIS. Architects of the Uluru Statement from the Heart say closing the gap reports show no progress and critical issues facing some Indigenous communities have become drastically worse. Pat Anderson and Megan Davis have marked the start of National Reconciliation Week, continuing their call for constitutional recognition of Indigenous peoples. They say since the failed voice referendum, the problems and issues facing communities have not disappeared but are further entrenched, and failures of the current system have made the need for a voice to Parliament stronger. The Federal Employment Minister is set to outline an overhaul of Australia's employment system today. Among the expected changes is a move to a three-tiered system for people trying to find a job. Currently, more than 1 million Australians on programs like JobSeeker are required to see privately owned employment services providers. But Amanda Rishworth will say the system incentivises those providers to place people in jobs which may be unsuitable. She'll outline the changes in a speech to the National Press Club today. A new report shows a decline in information and communication technology literacy, but experts say Australian students are enthusiastic users of AI. The National Assessment Program shows only half of Year 6 students and a third of Year 10 students achieved a proficient standard last year. Stephen Ganeel from the Australian Curriculum Assessment and Reporting Authority says the results contrast with students' increasing use of online tools.
4: We run a survey alongside this assessment that shows that Australian school students reported really frequent use of AI tools to assist with schoolwork and in generating written content in particular. This clearly reflects the rapid and widespread impact and availability of AI across all aspects of our society. It also reinforces the need to educate our young people about both those benefits and risks of using AI.
3: Iran's Revolutionary Guard says it has the right to retaliate against violations of the ceasefire after the US carried out airstrikes on Iranian missile sites and mine-laying boats. The BBC's Azadeh Mashiri reports.
5: It's hard to get to grips with the state of play right now, given that these strikes that the United States is calling defensive ones happened hours after Iranian negotiators reportedly arrived in Doha to further negotiations. Marco Rubio did signal some optimism about a potential for progress in the negotiations in the next few days. And then on top of that, you have what's happening in parallel. Prime Minister Benjamin Netanyahu of Israel saying that Israel would intensify strikes against Hezbollah in Lebanon. And it's worth remembering that Iranian officials, they connect these two conflicts. They see them as deeply intertwined.
3: Turning to sport, in tennis, Australian wildcard Adam Walton has stunned former world number one Daniil Medvedev at the French Open. Walton won his first round match 6-2, 1-6, 6-1, 1-6, 6-4. It's the first top 10 win of his career. Kim Birrell is on court now. Her match against fifth seed Jessica Pegula is in a third set. Alexei Popperin lost in four sets.
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9: And a very good morning to you. And thank you for your company this morning. It is 4 minutes past six, Breakfast with Mario, Wednesday edition of Breakfast on Gippsland FM. And the weather is a bit, up and down, quite foggy this morning, or maybe it's just drizzling and it looks like fog. But we're heading for a top of today. Right now, temperature is 14 degrees, nearly 15, and we're heading for a top of 18. In Latrobe Valley, 19 in San Mambobo, 8, Druin, 16, and Warrigal also 16, 18, Maui Traragan, Leingatha, 17, and Wilson's Promontory heading for a top of 17 also. Today, Latrobe Valley, it's going to be a cloudy day, medium chance of showers. Did shower a lot during the night. Becoming less likely in late morning. The chance of morning fog. There you go. I was right. Light winds becoming westerly up to 20 kilometers per hour in the middle of the day, then becoming light in late afternoon. Tomorrow, after a low of 10, maximum 17, predominantly a cloudy day, the chance of morning fog, slight chance of a shower with light winds. Usually, when we're talking about fog in the morning, it's the sun comes out at some stage during the day, but not tomorrow. Friday, after a low of 10, maximum 17, possible showers after a cloudy day, medium chance of showers with light winds, and a shower or two also predicted for Saturday after a low of 8, maximum 15, partly cloudy, high chance of showers most likely in the afternoon and in the evening, light winds becoming westerly up to 25 kilometers per hour. We'll wait until Johnny Washer puts in his report to tell us exactly what happened in Maui over the last 24 hours. And then at 7 o'clock, I'll be joined by meteorologist Andrew Reid from SAIL. And we'll have a look at the weather pattern for the whole of Gippsland. Also joining me at 7 o'clock will be Damien Andrews. And today we're going to talk about when it all started. Phenomenon of it was 30 years ago the internet was supposed to destroy jobs. It didn't, but now we've got another thing looming up, and it's called artificial intelligence. And as we've heard this morning, the students are getting lazy and lazy, and it's a bit alarming very alarming, actually, that a lot of the students are also too much involved and too much reliant on the AI. The Pope also had something to say in his first encyclical. And we'll have a look at those subjects. And today I'll be joined by Melina Barth, MLC. And that'll be after the 8 o'clock news. And later on, I don't know if it's he's on this week, but he usually turns up, our local Member of Parliament, Martin Cameron, after the 8:30 news. Still waiting for the paper. And don't be alarmed if at some stage you just hear music while I go and get the paper from the service station down the street. Those are the times that changed, always changes and whatever. Well, why not have some music, and then we'll continue with what's happening.

Never knew that the sun had a door to the door of the sun. That quite unusual, isn't it? That was El Martino. 11 minutes past 6, and thank you, Jenna Washer. We were chatting and talking, as usual. But, there we go. Still waiting on the paper. Let's have some more music, and then we'll get back into some more news.

104.7 Gippsland FM, connecting our community. And hey, thank you. Thank you very much for your patience. I've just had time enough to go and get the papers, and now I've got them. Front page of the Herald Sun. Oh my God, as usual. Whole page about sport and whatever happened to the coach and whatever. And just a small bit about what's happening with organized crime gangs are recruiting teens with intellectual disabilities to do their dirty work, as a children's court heard that a Hospitality Wars firebomber had the congestive ability of a 6-year-old. That is news. That is what should be worrying us. The boy, 16, who said CBD hotspot bar Bambi Elite caused $200,000 in damage, was bailed on Tuesday. Children's Court president said the boy in the dock, who had an IQ as low as 40, was at least the third intellectual disabled child he had seen that has been targeted by the underworld networks to commit crimes. That is what should be worrying us. Not a coach losing his job, isn't it?

0: Deanna Carter and Brand New Key, and that's a brand new version of that song also.
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0: There you go. And that is our blessed internet. And everybody wants to go on internet and this and that and stay at home and buy everything and have deliveries and whatever. Well, there are people waiting for you to give them a job so that they can make money out of you. And, well, buy whatever you think you're going to get.
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5: Good morning, I'm Laura Devoy. No charges are expected to be laid against a group of women with links to Islamic State who returned to Australia from Syria yesterday. Four women and their children flew into Sydney while others landed in Melbourne. They were met by authorities, including counter-terrorism police, who said no one who arrived in that cohort has been charged. The federal government maintains it is not facilitating the return of the women, and Prime Minister Anthony Albanese said yesterday he had nothing but contempt for anyone who has any sympathy for ISIS. Architects of the Uluru Statement from the Heart say closing the gap reports show no progress and critical issues facing some Indigenous communities have become drastically worse. Pat Anderson and Megan Davis have marked the start of National Reconciliation Week, continuing their call for constitutional recognition of Indigenous peoples. They say since the failed voice referendum, the problems and issues facing communities have not disappeared but are further entrenched, and failures of the current system have made the need for a voice to Parliament stronger. The Federal Employment Minister is set to outline an overhaul of Australia's employment system today. Among the expected changes is a move to a three-tiered system for people trying to find a job. Currently, more than 1 million Australians on programs like JobSeeker are required to see privately owned employment services providers. But Amanda Rishworth will say the system incentivises those providers to place people in jobs which may be unsuitable. She'll outline the changes in a speech to the National Press Club today. A new report shows a decline in information and communication technology literacy, but experts say Australian students are enthusiastic users of AI. The National Assessment Program shows only half of Year 6 students and a third of Year 10 students achieved a proficient standard last year. Stephen Ganeel from the Australian Curriculum Assessment and Reporting Authority says the results contrast with students' increasing use of online tools.
6: We run a survey alongside this assessment that shows that Australian school students reported really frequent use of AI tools to assist with schoolwork and in generating written content in particular. This clearly reflects the rapid and widespread impact and availability of AI across all aspects of our society. It also reinforces the need to educate our young people about both those benefits and risks of using AI.
5: Iran's Revolutionary Guard says it has the right to retaliate against violations of the ceasefire after the US carried out airstrikes on Iranian missile sites and mine-laying boats. The BBC's Azadeh Mashiri reports.
7: It's hard to get to grips with the state of play right now, given that these strikes that the United States is calling defensive ones happened hours after Iranian negotiators reportedly arrived in Doha to further negotiations. Marco Rubio did signal some optimism about a potential for progress in the negotiations in the next few days. And then on top of that, you have what's happening in parallel. Prime Minister Benjamin Netanyahu of Israel saying that Israel would intensify strikes against Hezbollah in Lebanon. And it's worth remembering that Iranian officials, they connect these two conflicts. They see them as deeply intertwined.
5: Turning to sport, in tennis, Australian wildcard Adam Walton has stunned former world number one Daniil Medvedev at the French Open. Walton won his first round match 6-2, 1-6, 6-1, 1-6, 6-4. It's the first top 10 win of his career. Kim Birrell is on court now. Her match against fifth seed Jessica Pegula is in a third set. Alexei Popperin lost in four sets.
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0: Morning. How are you? Thank you for your company this morning. And, well, things are happening already. Let me see if I can stop. The glory of having new Mercedes in the in the building. All right, let's have a look at the weather. And there we go. According to Johnny Washer, first of all, the temperature right now in Morwell is 14 degrees, 14.7, heading for a top of 18, Latrobe Valley 19 in Sale, 8 on Mount Bobo, 16 Drew and Warrigal, 18 Moy Traugan, and Lee in Gatna and Wilson's Promontory, both heading for a top of 17. Maximum temperature today is expected to hit 18, and the chance of clouds and medium chance of showers becoming less likely in late morning. Chance of morning fog with light winds becoming westerly up to 20 kilometers per hour in the middle of the day, then becoming light in late evening. Tomorrow, after a low of 10, maximum 17, predominantly a cloudy day, chance of morning fog, slight chance of a shower with light winds. And then on Friday, after a low of 10, maximum 17, possible showers, medium chance of showers during the day with light winds. According to the report by Johnny Washer, first of all, there is a strong wind warning covering Central Coast and Central Gippsland Coast. And according to the report by Johnny Washer, last 24 hours, 12 millimetres of rain have been recorded in Maui, taking the total for this month, this year, to 74.7, which is a little bit shy of the average. We might get there, which is 88.6, the average rainfall for May. But last year, at this stage, we only had 20.3 millimetres of rain. And according to Johnny Washer's calculations, since the 1st of January this year, 283 millimetres of rain have been recorded in Maui this year against last year's 180. So we're looking pretty good. Apart from that, I'll be joined by Andrew Reid in about half an hour or less than half an hour, and a meteorologist from Sale will give us a full report about Gippsland. Now, gang spray on

0: They're being used as... I mean...
1: I didn't quite catch that on the news this morning, but yeah, from what I heard, that there was some criminal organisations targeting intellectually disabled people to commit crimes, yeah.
0: Yeah, a boy of 16 who set the CBD hotspot Bar Bambi alight, causing $200,000 of damage, was bailed on Tuesday, and he's until he's back in court. He is bailed to stay with his parents. And my observation was there, where were his parents before this has happened?
1: Well, that's a good question too, Mario. Parenting's a, you know, everyone has to do things differently. But I know, like with my kids, I gave up a lot to focus on their things while, you know, we needed to do that. And I think a lot of parents do.
0: But is parenting is something that you inherit from your parents, the way people should be brought up, and then you instigate that in your children. But there is a breakdown in that, because nowadays there are so many rules and regulations. Even if you have... You don't have to smack the kids because you'll be arrested. But even if you don't let them do certain things... You get into trouble too.
1: But I think we have to be careful too, Mario. When we look at a headline, again, we talked before. I mean, newspapers, news shows is all about selling eyeballs, and it's a business. And I said, I look at a lot of, there's a lot of really, really good kids out there. There's a lot of really good, you know, people doing things. Yes, is there some crime issues? Definitely. Is the government, when I say the government, I'm talking the politicians here, are they incentivized to stop that? Well, no. I mean, we know there's corruption in government, and if they make the rules tougher, that's, you know, that's my take on it. It makes it harder for them to do the things that they're doing behind the scenes, because, you know, people can get caught out easier. But is that the majority? I think majority of people are good people.
0: Of course they are. Yeah. Of course they are. But they are...
1: But then, I mean, we have to look at it too.
0: You indoctrinated. Everybody is indoctrinated in a sense. Have a look at the front page of the... And this, I made this observation to my wife who were watching the news. The Herald Sun on the front page. A coach lost his job, right? Yesterday. Big deal. How many people lost their jobs yesterday and nobody knows about it?
1: Well, I mean, that's a good point, Mario.
0: The other one is, and I've got all the respect for the person who died during the week, Neil, the footballer, right? He was sick for a long time, and a lot of people supported what he was doing to raise money. But my first observation is, how many people died at the same time with the same disease yesterday and nobody knows about them?
1: Yeah, well, I mean, that's the thing that comes with fame. Obviously, people that are famous, you know, have a bigger number of people that know about them anyway. So when they pass away, we had a similar thing this week. I'm a redneck at heart and NASCAR fan, and Kyle Busch.
0: Yes.
1: He 41, just passed away, and it was just massively, because he was so well known, and that happens across the board. So we have it draws that attention, but it does also too, I think, if we reflect on that and do notice, you know, that there are a lot of people out there, and when we see those kind of headlines, we reflect on, well, there are other people out there too, which again, I'm saying that's what we should. And the more we talk about it, and you think about those things, because when you do that, and we talk about this on First Light, which is a YouTube show that we've got, where we talk about these little processes and principles. Gratitude is really important. It does so many wonderful things for you. And people that focus on that growth side of things, focus on what is available instead of complaining, they just have such a better quality life. And it's not just mentally, but physically as well. What it does is it really, really affects your body in how you think. So if you're thinking negatively, Your brain, the way your brain works, your body doesn't know the difference between something you think and something you physically experience. So you actually have...

0: when you think about, you know, negative things and all that, that stress. So if you're, you know, sitting there watching the news and getting upset about that, that's actually physically damaging your body. And so this is where what you're talking about, Mario, we need to have that positive spin where we're focusing on, okay, what are the good things here? What are the opportunities here? And the reality is, especially in today's world, especially in Australia, particularly in La Trobe City, we have so much here. So many wonderful things here. So many opportunities here. I was having a bit of a walk around Edward Hunter Heritage Bushland Reserve in Moa yesterday, and it's absolutely beautiful. It's just, it was just very peaceful, very relaxing.
1: It's we've got perhaps the wrong priorities, because we tend to concentrate on one part of the municipality and forget about the rest.
0: Well, and this is the thing. I mean, I love it. You look at, when we talked about it last week, in all of Victoria, the best palmer is available in Newborough. You know, it's just... we've got all this amazing stuff here across the board, across La Trobe City.
1: But it's a big thing for us. People talk to me at the Maltese Community Centre. Oh, we've been up to Melbourne and there's Maltese shop there. And, we ate this and we ate that. It's the same thing that we cook here.
0: Yeah.
1: But just because going up there, right, and paying three times as much.
0: Well, I do think you undercharge at the Maltese Museum.
1: Yeah, but what I'm saying is...
0: But you're negotiating with the Maltese, so you're going to have that.
1: This is just like our station, Gippsland FM. It's a community station.
0: Yeah.
1: Don't try to grow so big to become part of the La La Land out there. You serve as your community, basically.
0: This is the thing. If you're authentic to yourself, your region, and look at what the things that you have, you'll be unique, which is really important, because that you try and be like someone else, it's just you're not going to be the same and you're not going to be the leader. I do see that a lot from one example was the disc golf course in Churchill. That was following a trend, and as the trend was dying, there was only two places in the world that were actually viable as disc golf destinations. One was the region where they manufactured everything, and the other one was close to Vegas, but this is where they had these massive tournaments all around. The rest of them were complete failures around the world. But it was a hype thing, and this is where, again, following someone else's trend, you are a trend follower, not a leader. I used to have on my desk a quote, and it said, "Don't go where the path may lead, go instead where there's no path and leave a trail." And I think that's really important. And this is where, how do you know which path to take, or how, which way to walk? And this is where, if you're guided by core principles, because those still exist, the universal principles will always be there. If you're guided by that, you're going to be going in the right path, and it will work, because those universal principles always work.
1: Yep. I'll have a word with the Pope about that too. Let's have some music first.

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1: Well, garden's really important.
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0: We're back.
1: We are. We can't talk about what we're talking about in the break because...
0: No, not yet. This is interesting too in the paper today. Parents... have slammed a Melbourne Catholic school for threatening to bar students from the Year 10 formal if they did not attend an excursion to a mosque, a temple, and a synagogue. It's a bit harsh, isn't it?
1: Well, I mean, the freedom of religion is really important, and that goes, you know, it's an excursion like that.
0: Yeah.
1: Yeah. I mean, I think it's important to have a broader understanding of things because that gives you that wider knowledge. And I mean, I've been to a variety of different religious, ceremonies, but, you know.
0: I come from a predominantly Catholic country.
1: Yeah.
0: Malta. So we didn't have to worry about other religions and whatever, because it was the in thing. And in fact, today I can look back when we were kids, because we talk about indoctrination nowadays, how they indoctrinate kids and whatever, other religions. It was nothing different. We had to go every day to a special place to memorize all the prayers and whatever.
1: Yeah.
0: So it was a form of indoctrination too.
1: Well, and when you have, that's the only information you have. But, and that's, it is a form of indoctrination, you're right. But same token too, it's one of those things where if that's where you grew up with, a similar sort of thing. I mean, I have Polish Ukraine ancestry.
0: Yeah.
1: Polish, very, you're Catholic as well.
0: Catholic as well, yeah.
1: So we went through that process. But my parents were fantastic in this, you know, they encouraged me to think and look outside that, and so that's where I explored different cultures and things like, I mean, I have a number of Iranian friends and just wonderful people, and we need to separate the people from the, you know, the leadership of some places. It's really important because when I think most people are good people around the world, there's just some dictatorial, you know, regimes that oppress people, and it's something to be mindful of.
0: Yes.
1: Obviously, you know, from our perspective, and when we've got China on our board, we're very tightly placed in our economy linked to China. The Chinese are not very happy at the moment because of a number of things that are happening in the first island chain. Japan has been let loose.
0: Yep.
1: Japan is no longer, I mean, been, because it was confined since the 40s, that it wasn't allowed to have an offensive military. That has changed. The US has given the Philippines, given's not the right word, but they've got the Tomahawk mobile launchers, which is basically a Tomahawk missile that's on the back of a vehicle.
0: Yeah.
1: And so basically that massive Chinese Navy that they got has now been just completely hobbled because they can't sail out of China because you've got, you know, from Japan, Philippines, down to, well, even us to a degree, that can reach them.
0: So we are under under the assumption that parents nowadays give their kids choices. You have a choice, this or that. You can do this or that. You can't put down your foot and say no, you can't do that or whatever, or under a punishment. If you do that, you'll be punished. And one parent wrote to the school and she said that this should not be a mandatory but a choice, just like all other excursions, and certainly should not have punishment attached to not attending. So it is mind-boggling how things are supposed to be done, and then all of a sudden things are changed. And people think that, we live in a free society. These kids haven't got anything free, have they?
1: Well, I mean, most kids think they haven't got things free, that they're in control, and that's part of that growing up. But then, you know, quoting Spider-Man, with great power comes great responsibility. And, you know, right. Do we take that, you know, and do we put that into place as we're doing things? Do we think about that? Do we operate from a core set of principles that guide us and help us do the right thing? And I think that's something where we're seeing that start to, in around the world, some of that starting to manifest, where people are actually, you know, going out there and listening. We talk about listening a lot. You look at the number of the leaders, you know, Javier Milei Maloney in Italy, and even Donald Trump. Whether your politics or not likes him, whether you personally like him, if you put that aside, if you're capable of putting that aside and go, well, why was this person voted in, and not only voted in, but voted in so strongly? You know, he was out there talking with people. He was listening. He wasn't dictating to them, this is, you know, you've got to have this woke agenda. You've got to do this. You've got to do that. Everything's okay. He was actually out there listening to people. You know, and some people, obviously, we have our beliefs and things like that. And you say, well, do we make choices? You know, ultimately, and this is how our brain operates, when you understand how that works, it actually does give you that freedom, because you realize that when we have a belief, our reticular activating system filters out information that doesn't align with that belief. So we actually reinforce what it is. We actually block it out. Whether we're aware of it or not, we block out and reinforce our own beliefs. So we reinforce our position. That's how our brain's designed. And when you recognize that, then you can step out of that and going, hang on a minute, what's really going on here? And that's what we really need to encourage people, especially with AI. It's like, let's think, let's question that. For leaders to encourage the population to think is not, you know, in their interests, because if they're thinking, they're not, you know, they're questioning, are these people actually really doing something?
0: Now, you've got 3 minutes and I'll let you lose.
1: Yeah, well, we've got some exciting stuff. So John Monash Museum on Sunday, there's a number of different things happening all at the same time.
0: Is the office, any progress on the office yet?
1: Yeah, well, a lot of things are moving forward there. The office, I mean, upstairs, it is upstairs. So we've got to, you know, because of the building, there's certain areas where we need to, you know, be careful about taking people in there. But there is a lot of progress happening, a lot of things. The new Facebook page will be up this week with some stories there. This Sunday, we've got a Lego vehicle display. I understand people from the Chevy Car Club are going to be bringing the cars down. Clarity Service and Support, well, they'll be having coffee on. I understand the Charcoal Meat Guy, big shout out to him, and also the Naked Spud people will be down, so you can come down and get that. We've got a number of tours actually happening where we're just showcasing what's going on. Clarity have also got people that they help with enterprise and business. And these are some young people, some disadvantaged people that are actually doing really well. So that's a great inspiration to come and see those people and what they're doing. So there are all these different separate things that, you know, it just happens to be on a Sunday. And so it would be great, you know, to come down and see what the museum is, some of the history. We've got some unique stories that we don't know about. The guest book is there. So if you want to be one of the first people to get, you know, your name in the guest book, for posterity, you'll be there, you know, 100 years time.
0: Do you get a $100 note every time someone...
1: I'll certainly accept a $100 note. Well, the foundation will accept it. But yeah, it's one of those things where we've got, you know, there's just, and the garden is starting to fill out. We got given a whole bunch of bearded irises that were from your lawn originally.
0: All right.
1: So put them in the ground. You know, they're probably not in the right spot, but I didn't want to put them in pots, so we've actually put them in the ground.
0: In the ground, yeah.
1: And move them later. And then we've got, you know, the daisies that we put out the front. They're starting to grow. Keep ripping the flowers off so that it makes them fill out a little bit more.
0: I make a suggestion? If you can put a plea out there and ask tradespersons if they can give you some hours, like, oh, we're going to do fix up the stairs or whatever, right? As a contribution towards this
1: Absolutely. I mean, and we do get a tremendous amount of support, but we're always looking for, you know, if there's other people that want to come down and be part of, you know, doing something, they're more than welcome. It's a wonderful community of people, really inspiring about where we're going. And we just wanted to make sure that we've got the foundations right, and just have, because we don't want to, you know, put stuff out there and then, you know, people go, oh, well, what's really happening? So building that foundation out, but we've got this wonderful hard stand that we built for the nursery, so building that out as well. It's the foundation is all there, but you know how it is, Mario. You do all this work in the background, doesn't seem like anything's happening.
0: Yes.
1: And then all of a sudden it's like, oh, wow, look at that.
0: Yeah, that's right.
1: And we were talking in the break too about, you know, the Moe Christmas Spectacular and some things that we got lined up for that coming
0: up.
1: Not giving it away, but yeah, there's a lot of work that goes into the background, but we certainly welcome anyone that wants to come on board and be part of that, because we've got this wonderful region and it's really good for your mental health to be out there.
0: We need another hour for this, but thank you very much as usual. Thank you, Damien.
1: Always a pleasure, Mario.
0: And thank you also, Johnny.
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8: Good morning, I'm Laura Devoy. Eligibility for JobSeeker benefits are among proposed changes to Australia's employment system set to be announced today. The current system, which helps people find a job, described as a one-size-fits-all model, is set to be replaced by a three-tiered system. It comes after a 2023 parliamentary inquiry found there was too much of a focus on kicking people off welfare instead of helping them to get a job. Employment Minister Amanda Rishworth will outline the changes in a speech to the National Press Club today. 9 years after the Uluru Statement of the Heart was issued, co-chairs Pat Anderson and Megan Davis say its core message and mandate remain as urgent, relevant and necessary as ever. It calls for constitutional recognition of Indigenous peoples, something which was rejected in the Voice referendum in 2023. In a statement, Ms. Anderson and Ms. Davis say the problems and issues facing communities have not disappeared since the referendum and no progress is being made to close the gap. They say communities must have a guarantee and direct say in decisions that impact their lives. It's been revealed a second investigation into the outgoing head of the National Anti-Corruption Commission is underway. Paul Brereton announced his resignation on Monday afternoon and will depart the role in early July. In February, the Office of the Inspector of the NAC announced it was investigating complaints of maladministration or misconduct. Gail Furness told a Senate committee last night she had begun a second investigation which was not related to the first.
9: On the 14th of April, I commenced a complaint investigation, which is unrelated to the one we have just been discussing, into a complaint I had received, and I commenced that investigation after I had received the Commissioner's response to the complaint.
8: More will be known today about the future of the embattled Whyalla Steelworks in South Australia. The federal and state governments are expected to reveal the shortlist of potential buyers. The operator of the steelworks, GFG Alliance, entered administration last year. The facility is the only manufacturer of rail in Australia and produces the vast majority of the nation's structural steel. Iran's Revolutionary Guard maintains it has the right to retaliate against violations of the ceasefire. It comes after the US conducted airstrikes on Iranian missile sites and mine-laying boats. The BBC's Sarah Smith reports.
10: The ceasefire between the US and Iran has become even more fragile. However, talks are continuing, and US officials say an agreement of some kind is still possible. Reportedly, an agreement would include a 60-day extension of the current ceasefire and the reopening of the Strait of Hormuz. The US also wants Iran to promise not to develop nuclear weapons and to dispose of its stockpile of highly enriched uranium. Tehran has not yet agreed to all the terms, and Iranian officials have publicly pushed back against the claims that a deal is imminent.
8: New research has found an insect boom on Lord Howe Island following the eradication of invasive rodents. Researchers from the University of Sydney and the New South Wales government found strong increases in bush cockroaches and woodlice following the island-wide eradication of black rats and house mice in 2019. Turning to sport, in tennis, another two Australians are through to the second round of the French Open. Adam Walton defeated 6th seed Daniil Medvedev 6-2, 1-6, 6-1, 1-6, 6-4. It's the first top 10 win of his career. Meanwhile, Kim Birrell knocked out the 5th seed Jessica Pegula 1-6, 6-3, 6-3.
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0: And a very good morning to you, and thank you for your company this morning. And a big thank you to Damien and Johnny Washer for being here, as usual, very early in the morning. 8:05, and the temperature right now in Morwell is still warming up, and we're up to 14.8 degrees, and we're heading for a top of 18 degrees in La Trobe Valley, 19, and Salmon Bobo, 8. Druin, 16, and Warragul, also 16, Maui and Traragin, 18, Leongatha and Wilson's Promontory, both 17. Today, in La Trobe Valley, it's going to be a cloudy day, medium chance of showers, becoming less likely in late morning, and the chance of morning fog. Light winds becoming westerly up to 20 kilometers per hour in the middle of the day, then becoming light in late afternoon. Tomorrow, after a low of 10, maximum 17 with a cloudy day, and possible showers coming up on Friday after a low of 10, maximum 17. Shower 2 also, Saturday, 30th of May, after a low of 8, maximum 15. According to the report by Johnny Washer, 12 millimetres of rain have been recorded in Maui last 24 hours, taking the total for this month to 74.8 and the total for this year to 283 millimetres of rain. And currently there is a strong wind warning covering Central Coast and also Central Gippsland Coast. And put some music on because I've lost again. These CDs, you put them on standby and they just go crazy.

Herman Samitz and a lovely song. And a very good morning to you, and thank you for your company this morning. And let's have a look at the... Okay. There we go. Sorry. This is Rao Marlow and a very beautiful song, and it's called One More Angel. Rosalie.

Romalo and Rosalie, what a beautiful song. Now, from your say in the Herald Sun today, this is quite interesting. First of all, Melina Bath today is not going to be with us, and she'll be with us next week. Now, there's a lot of talk about negative gearing and more more taxes and whatever, and it's making it even harder for young kids, for young aspiring Australians to have their own home. And this observation by Barry MacArthur from Wangaratta makes a lot of sense. Help to save for a home. The future of housing affordability for young people should include flexibility from the federal government by offering incentives to save for a deposit on a house. Southern Capital's housing reached, it was in the Herald Sun of the 25th. In the 1960s, there were local, non-for-profit housing societies or cooperatives to which members paid small amounts monthly, accumulating equity, enabling access to future funding for a deposit in the housing market. Contributors were young wage earners, many of them apprentices on low wages. Subscribers ultimately became eligible to access funds for a house deposit. The federal government could supplement contributions of aspiring first-home buyers as motivation to encourage saving if similar house cooperatives were reintroduced. Work ethics and determination is what we should be encouraging in young people. Barry MacArthur from Wangaratta. That makes sense, doesn't it? But do we listen? I don't think so.

0: And that was Cliff and the Shadows. That's that. That was really, really good, isn't it? And from the Herald Sun today, again, we'll have a look in a minute. Gangs prey on disabled, but there is another bit about something else, about Victoria Police have again called on the state government to coordinate a response to better tackle Melbourne's youth gang scourge. Police have made a public plea to government agencies, including the Children's Court, to take further action to eliminate youth gangs. The intervention comes after police were left fuming last week after two teens who pleaded guilty to arson were handed youth supervision orders and avoided jail over a Bar Wars firebombing. The statement on Operation Alliance called on several government agencies to coordinate a response. We simply cannot arrest our way out of Australia's youth crime issue, the statement said. It requires action from a range of partners, including Corrections Victoria, Children's Court of Victoria, Department of Education of Department of Education, Department of Families, Fairness and Housing, Youth Justice and local community leaders. Operation Alliance is a task force set up to 2020 to crack down on the growth of young youth gangs across Victoria. And what I've said before, and I keep saying it, meetings, talking, and nothing gets done.
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1: Good morning, I'm Laura Devoy. Eligibility for JobSeeker benefits are among proposed changes to Australia's employment system set to be announced today. The current system, which helps people find a job, described as a one-size-fits-all model, is set to be replaced by a three-tiered system. It comes after a 2023 parliamentary inquiry found there was too much of a focus on kicking people off welfare instead of helping them to get a job. Employment Minister Amanda Rishworth will outline the changes in a speech to the National Press Club today. 9 years after the Uluru Statement to the Heart was issued, co-chairs Pat Anderson and Megan Davis say its core message and mandate remain as urgent, relevant and necessary as ever. It calls for constitutional recognition of Indigenous peoples, something which was rejected in the Voice referendum in 2023. In a statement, Ms. Anderson and Ms. Davis say the problems and issues facing communities have not disappeared since the referendum and no progress is being made to close the gap. They say communities must have a guarantee and direct say in decisions that impact their lives. It's been revealed a second investigation into the outgoing head of the National Anti-Corruption Commission is underway. Paul Brereton announced his resignation on Monday afternoon and will depart the role in early July. In February, the Office of the Inspector of the NAC announced it was investigating complaints of maladministration or misconduct. Gail Furness told a Senate committee last night she had begun a second investigation which was not related to the first.
2: On the 14th of April, I commenced a complaint investigation, which is unrelated to the one we have just been discussing, into a complaint I had received, and I commenced that investigation after I had received the Commissioner's response to the complaint.
1: More will be known today about the future of the embattled Whyalla Steelworks in South Australia. The federal and state governments are expected to reveal the shortlist of potential buyers. The operator of the steelworks, GFG Alliance, entered administration last year. The facility is the only manufacturer of rail in Australia and produces the vast majority of the nation's structural steel. Iran's Revolutionary Guard maintains it has the right to retaliate against violations of the ceasefire. It comes after the US conducted airstrikes on Iranian missile sites and mine-laying boats. The BBC's Sarah Smith reports.
3: The ceasefire between the US and Iran has become even more fragile. However, talks are continuing and US officials say an agreement of some kind is still possible. Reportedly, an agreement would include a 60-day extension of the current ceasefire and the reopening of the Strait of Hormuz. The US also wants Iran to promise not to develop nuclear weapons and to dispose of its stockpile of highly enriched uranium. Tehran has not yet agreed to all the terms, and Iranian officials have publicly pushed back against the claims that a deal is imminent.
1: New research has found an insect boom on Lord Howe Island following the eradication of invasive rodents. Researchers from the University of Sydney and the New South Wales government found strong increases in bush cockroaches and woodlice following the island-wide eradication of black rats and house mice in 2019. Turning to sport, in tennis, another two Australians are through to the second round of the French Open. Adam Walton defeated sixth seed Daniil Medvedev 6-2, 1-6, 6-1, 1-6, 6-4. It's the first top 10 win of his career. Meanwhile, Kim Birrell knocked out the fifth seed Jessica Pegula 1-6, 6-3, 6-3.
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6: And a very good morning to you and thank you for your company. It's lovely to have your company. 8:36 and a very good morning also to Martin Cameron, who is in the studio. It's amazing. He's always early, and he never misses an appointment. But apart from that, he's always early. Thank you for that.
7: Good morning, Mario. Good morning, listeners. Yes, well, it's part of the gig. You say you're going to be here, show up. So that's my mantra. So but it's always good fun. We come in and firstly just talk to each other, and people can listen along if they like. So good morning, everybody.
6: Good morning. And temperature, well, you come in and it's warming up. I don't know how you manage that, because it was cold and it's already 15 now since you've come in. 15 degrees in Latrobe Valley, heading for a top of 18 later on. Sale 19, Mambobo 8.16, Druin Warragul 18 again. Maui and Traugen, Leingate and Wissens Promontory heading for a top of 17. Today in Latrobe Valley, cloudy, medium chance of showers becoming less likely in late morning. A chance of morning fog, light winds becoming westerly up to 20 kilometers per hour in the middle of the day, then becoming light in late evening. Tomorrow then, minimum 10, maximum 17 with a cloudy day. Possible showers for Friday, minimum 10, maximum 17. 12 millimetres of rain recorded in Maui over the last 24 hours, and taking the total for this month to 74.7 millimetres of rain, and the total for this year, 283 millimetres of rain. And once again, thank you to our local Member of Parliament, Martin Cameron. So, it's on everybody's mind, especially the state government, that the

0: that someone, maybe an undecided voter locally, could come up to you and say, what have you got to show for the 3 years that you've been representing Morwell? What have you achieved? What have you worked towards? And can you actually say that this part, Morwell, is a better place than when you came in? A lot of questions there.
1: Yeah, a lot of questions, and fair enough questions too, Mario. So, and I answer that probably a lot of things that we have achieved done behind the scenes for constituents. So whether it be in the health area, or in the job area, or the safety on the streets, we work individually with people that have, you know, suffered the worst of traumatic circumstances, and some of that stuff we don't highlight because of personal reasons with the individuals. But in saying that and moving forward, virtually being in the coalition and not being the actual government of the day, it is my job to hold hold the government to account and highlight what we have missed out on, and then push for change, which I'm pretty sure that I've achieved that part of it. I'd hate to think where we would be if we had a government member, like a Labor member, as a sitting member here at the moment, because I think the changes that the government have made, and if I look back over the 12 years, even though I've only been here for the last three, the things that the Valley have had taken off them, they need a candidate and a sitting member who is absolutely passionate about the Valley and its people. And I think that's where I sit at the moment.
0: You are passionate, and you are very visible. You go around and people know you. You're always out there. But we have to admit that the ups and downs of the coalition haven't helped the cause, has it?
1: Oh, that's exactly right, Mario. So, but I think we're on track now under Jess Wilson and Danny O'Brien, and we need a strong team in Melbourne, and we need stronger representations in regional Victoria, because you've only got to look across the board down here, and for argument's sake, we look at the infrastructure that has been ripped out of the Valley, and I don't want to talk Victoria wide. That can take care of itself. Let's localise it to the seat of Morwell. You've only got to walk down any street in the Latrobe Valley in any of the major towns, and life has changed when you walk down there from people on the street who are suffering, some of them from mental health issues, and you see them on the streets, and that's because there are not the facilities needed to actually look after people in that situation, and that is a lot of calls that we do get, and a lot of the championing that we do behind the scenes for families, because we need to make sure we get these people the healthcare that they do need. It's a big area. It is a silent area that goes unnoticed a lot of the time, Mario. So working in the health space, keeping the health minister in the loop of what's going on down here. So it was Marianne Thomas that was the health minister for most of the journey, and my role is to be highlighting health issues. The same with people will see the criminal aspect that's on the streets, people carrying machetes in broad daylight, breaking into houses, a car being stolen every minute of the day in regional Victoria, and that affects us down here in the Latrobe Valley because we are one of the big hotspots. It's my role to keep the government accountable and keep the people safe in Victoria, and I will never shy away from highlighting what needs to be done.
0: So Would you say that

0: since you've become the member for Morwell, crime has gone up, unemployment has gone down, right? And some facilities are not there anymore. And housing is a problem.
1: Oh, right across the board, Mario. And the reason that that is decisions that have been made over a 12-year period and especially now by the Alum Labor government. And if you had someone that would just be complicit and not want to talk about it, you know, that's wrong for our community. So, you know, we need to make sure that, and especially myself as the local member here in Maul, make sure that there are jobs and security for everybody in the pipeline. Make sure that with a change of government, that we're going to have 3,000 extra police on the beat. We're going to have PSOs travelling on our trains in the Latrobe Valley that can actually make a difference for people to see. But we can't achieve that if we're not in government. A lot of the stuff that needs to be done and needs to be rolled out needs to be done and can only be done if you are sitting in the chamber in Melbourne, on the other side to where I sit now, and you do have the opportunity to make real difference and not relying on a city-centric government to be making calls on regional Victoria, which actually do nothing for us. So we need to make sure that in government we're keeping the people safe. We've got jobs for people to go to. You know, we've got a big issue with our power industry around here because, you know, we've got a power station that is shutting and another one that is targeted to be shut in 2035. So these are real concerns of people that live in the valley of, you know, what jobs and what manufacturing jobs are we going to have. So that's where I need to step in and make sure the valley is relevant and we tick all those boxes.
0: One thing that a lot of people are concerned about is that correct me if I'm wrong, there is an investigation about the former premier, which has to be left. Nobody will know about it. The results are going to be whatever went on between the firefighting union and Daniel Andrews, former premier. What I can't understand is why should it be something to be hidden? What, you know, I mean, we had a politician and he did something wrong and he was all over the papers all the time until he was convicted, blah, blah, blah. And that was all right. But what's wrong with people knowing exactly what's going on?
1: Yeah, and that's part of the issue. Like the investigations are held and IBAC, who actually look at all of this, do have a report which they do release to the government, but then it's up to the government to not suppress that and fight that in court that is not tabled as such. So it's difficult. That's a protection racket looking after their own. So we need to make sure that, and I think that's the one thing Victorians want is just to be transparent. You know, they want to know where they're money's being spent as such. You know, that there's a lot of investigations that do need to happen. You know, we talk about trying to work out what's actually happened in the big build in Melbourne. The Premier is resolute that nothing illegal has happened on the big build job sites, and I think every single Victorian, apart from the Premier and her ministers in charge of that, believe something's gone on. You've only got to talk to the workers that work on there and they know that things are going on. So that's that transparency which Jess Wilson and Danny O'Brien are going to bring to the Victorian people, that, you know, we need to make sure that the government is doing the right thing. It's easy for the government in this current environment, because they've got the numbers in the chamber, that they can just vote things down and vote things away. You know, we bring up private members' bills all the time, and especially around the policing and keeping us safe, which just get voted down straight away. Sensible bills that will impact and change people's lives. You know, we've had people pay the ultimate price by being killed on our streets.
0: And
1: things need to change in that area. And as a coalition, Brad Batten's brought up many scenarios of bills which will virtually straight away keep us straight, keep the criminal element that are being bailed all the time off the streets, and the government vote it down. So
0: what's the big problem about the lights going to Traralgon being turned on at the intersection there near the golf club? What's the problem with bypassing Traralgon, right? Why are being penalised because we are in the country? Why?
1: That's exactly right, Mario. And look, I'll take up the point on Bank Street, and for everyone listening out there, I know it's a hobby horse of mine, but I haven't asked Mario to ask me this question.
0: No, it's common sense.
1: It's silly. There was more federal money thrown at the intersection last week, but that's not for the traffic lights and the railway crossing, that money. That's to build a footpath from Kosciuszko Street down the highway. They've got to build a bridge across a water section at the golf club and bring it down to the traffic lights, which we don't have at the moment, for our school students and the general public to cross. Because at the moment, they've got pedestrian lights at Kosciuszko Street. They walk across the other side of the road. There was meant to be an underpass, but they just go up and over. And they're those silent things, Mario. The only reason they've got that money is because we've virtually embarrassed the government into doing something, because they ran out of money and they forgot to actually do this underpass at the correct time. So now they've got to pivot and put something else in there, which I'm not sure is going to... Kids are going to walk an extra kilometre to get from one side of the town.
0: It's just like the bridge at
1: times. Yeah, to the other. On the flip side, in Melbourne, we've had over 90, I think it is at the moment, level crossings removed in Melbourne. 90 level crossings, yet we've got the one at Bank Street and we've got the one in Maui at Waterloo Road, which, you know, they're just accidents waiting to happen. There was another accident 2 days ago at the Bank Street one. And look, before the end of the year, there'll be another incident at the Lloyd Street, Waterloo Road one in Maui. And this government just seems to not worry about it, because the questions aren't being asked by the media in Melbourne in that cycle. But they're certainly being asked at a local level, and the ministers certainly know about it, because I corner them in the chamber and say what's going on, and we can't get answers. I actually don't think they know why that these intersections aren't being done. But it's just that city-centric government. Over 90 level crossings, and I'd hate to think what a level crossing in Melbourne would be. And if anyone that's seen the level crossings, they've gone to big bridges that the trains now go up and over. Just a fraction of that money would have.
0: I just wonder
1: how
0: much of a difference did they make? You know, because there are a few cars that go underneath that usually they had to stop at the lights. Big deal. All that money spent. They must have made the difference somewhere, but how can you justify having potholes in the bush?
1: Yeah, and look, in doing those level crossing removals, you know, it hasn't helped us as users of the train system to make it faster to get to Melbourne. No. I think we're, you know, five or 6 minutes slower than what we were back in the 1980s for the journey to Melbourne. So it's this is where we need to keep holding the government to account. So there's a lot of things that we do advocate for here in the valley, and this is not an excuse, but I just want to put people in the picture that it is hard to achieve that from sitting in opposition. You can talk till you're blue in the face and just get no answers. It's stuff can be done and will be done when you are actually in government. And I think the mood of people around Victoria, I think they've had enough of this tied government.
0: We keep saying that before every election, but people still put them in there. How can you convince people to say, hey, look, don't you think you've had enough? Because either the younger generation doesn't have, you know, any interest in politics. It's just, I'll put a number there and I don't get fined, right? When you've got a minister, housing minister, from this side of the world, you would think they would be better off with more houses. Last week I noticed behind that the stop, from the train station, right? There's a stop there, and homeless people usually put up there. They even put a tent at the back of that, right?
1: That's their answer at the moment. And the tents probably come from the government. They do actually hand out tents at certain stages because they've just got nowhere for people to go. There's a lot of people, and it's a sad state of affairs that this does happen. There's a lot of people that are living in their cars at the moment and living rough on the street. Now, in fairness, there are people that choose to live that way, but there are people that don't. They've just got nowhere else to go. So right across the board, Mario, at everywhere you look, no matter what it is, whether it is your policing or your health or your roads or your schools and kinders, there are issues within this government because they have failed to spend the money that they did have in these places, and they've chosen to spend it on building tunnels in Melbourne. And you know, we will harp on and chase to see how this was allowed to happen, why ministers that are meant to be in charge of their portfolios, why they keep telling us they didn't know. I think that if I was in charge of a portfolio in Melbourne, I would know exactly what was going on, because that is your job. It's like running your small business. The buck stops with the person at the top. Jacinta Allen is at the top, so everything stops with her. Excuse me. But then it fans out to the ministers, and if you do not know why things are happening, and you're telling everyone that you're in the dark about,
0: you're not doing your
1: why this has gone on, you're not doing your job, and that's when alarm bells should be going off and thinking, well, you're not up to it. This is why we need a change of government.
0: All right, so relax now.
1: Always relaxed when I talk with you, so that's fine.
0: You've got 3 minutes. Tell me something positive happening locally.
1: Oh, locally? What have we got? Now you've taken the time to actually talk to me about all of that. Well, believe it or not, and I'll give you a free plug, Mario.
0: Oh, no.
1: with the Maltese Club.
0: Yeah, that's on Saturday.
1: We've got that coming up on Saturday. Saturday. Have you still got spare seats, or are they all gone?
0: About six or seven.
1: Six or seven. So to the people out there, go on down, have a look at the museum and eat the food, because it's pretty good. And I'll be endeavouring later in the day to get past and catch up for a bit of a chat. We've got the Traralgon Marathon coming up in a few weeks' time, so that's huge. The Traralgon Marathon, it's gone on for such a long time, and they do such a great job. So there'll be a marathon, a half marathon. There'll be
0: all ages,
1: bits and pieces for the kids to do. Yeah. So that'll be a great day. Just as we do shut, I'll close up, Mario, on a bit of a sad note. During the week, we've seen Neil Danaher pass away. Very lucky to meet Neil a few times. One in Parliament when he did come into the chamber, and to meet Neil and his family, who were amazing. But two or three other times was at the Maui Football Netball Club when they did their big freeze over there, and Neil's son was playing at the Maui Football Club, and to Neil's credit, he was over there front and centre, helping them out, championing the cause of getting a result in trying to kill the beast, as he called it, so for motor neurone disease. So to his family, in particular Beck, who runs an amazing organisation down there, we will keep on fighting the beast, get moving forward. So have a rest, Neil, and thank you for everything you've done for us.
0: And thank you for coming on the show again. Thank you. That's our local Member of Parliament, Martin Cameron, and I'll catch up with you on Saturday.
1: Thanks, Mike.
0: And I'm nearly finished today, and Country Crew will take over at 9 o'clock. Keep smiling, and bye for now.

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1: Good morning, I'm Laura Devoy. Eligibility for JobSeeker benefits are among proposed changes to Australia's employment system set to be announced today. The current system, which helps people find a job, described as a one-size-fits-all model, is set to be replaced by a three-tiered system. It comes after a 2023 parliamentary inquiry found there was too much of a focus on kicking people off welfare instead of helping them to get a job. Employment Minister Amanda Rishworth will outline the changes in a speech to the National Press Club today. 9 years after the Uluru Statement of the Heart was issued, co-chairs Pat Anderson and Megan Davis say its core message and mandate remain as urgent, relevant and necessary as ever. It calls for constitutional recognition of Indigenous peoples, something which was rejected in the Voice referendum in 2023. In a statement, Ms. Anderson and Ms. Davis say the problems and issues facing communities have not disappeared since the referendum and no progress is being made to close the gap. They say communities must have a guarantee and direct say in decisions that impact their lives. It's been revealed a second investigation into the outgoing head of the National Anti-Corruption Commission is underway. Paul Brereton announced his resignation on Monday afternoon and will depart the role in early July. In February, the Office of the Inspector of the NAC announced it was investigating complaints of maladministration or misconduct. Gail Furness told a Senate committee last night she had begun a second investigation which was not related to the first.
2: On the 14th of April, I commenced a complaint investigation, which is unrelated to the one we have just been discussing, into a complaint I had received, and I commenced that investigation after I had received the Commissioner's response to the complaint.
1: More will be known today about the future of the embattled Whyalla Steelworks in South Australia. The federal and state governments are expected to reveal the shortlist of potential buyers. The operator of the steelworks, GFG Alliance, entered administration last year. The facility is the only manufacturer of rail in Australia and produces the vast majority of the nation's structural steel. Iran's Revolutionary Guard maintains it has the right to retaliate against violations of the ceasefire. It comes after the US conducted airstrikes on Iranian missile sites and mine-laying boats. The BBC's Sarah Smith reports.
3: The ceasefire between the US and Iran has become even more fragile. However, talks are continuing and US officials say an agreement of some kind is still possible. Reportedly, an agreement would include a 60-day extension of the current ceasefire and the reopening of the Strait of Hormuz. The US also wants Iran to promise not to develop nuclear weapons and to dispose of its stockpile of highly enriched uranium. Tehran has not yet agreed to all the terms, and Iranian officials have publicly pushed back against the claims that a deal is imminent.
1: New research has found an insect boom on Lord Howe Island following the eradication of invasive rodents. Researchers from the University of Sydney and the New South Wales government found strong increases in bush cockroaches and woodlice following the island-wide eradication of black rats and house mice in 2019. Turning to sport, in tennis, another two Australians are through to the second round of the French Open. Adam Walton defeated 6th seed Daniil Medvedev 6-2, 1-6, 6-1, 1-6, 6-4. It's the first top 10 win of his career. Meanwhile, Kim Birrell knocked out the 5th seed Jessica Pegula 1-6, 6-3, 6-3.
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6: Let's take a look at the weather from the Bureau for your four-day forecasts for Gippsland and the Latrobe Valley for your Wednesday. Cloudy with high chance of showers, and that's most likely early in the morning, but it'll be with light winds. Top of 17 today. Thursday, cloudy, There's chance of morning fog, a medium chance of showers with a top of 17 degrees. For your Friday, it'll be cloudy, medium. It's just got medium chance of showers. Work that one out. With light winds, top of 16 degrees. And right now at 5 minutes past nine, we're sitting on 14 degrees. And thank you to Mario for the breakfast program this morning on Gippsland FM 104.7, connecting our community. And we've got a bit of a treat for you this morning. From around about 10:30, we're going to be having a chat with Adam Harvey. And it's good morning to the Chief, Drongo and Chris.
7: Good morning, Sean. Good morning, Chris. Good morning, everybody.
8: Good morning, boys.
6: It's great to be back.
8: Number one and number two, we're three together.
7: Actually, we're all here.
6: We are.
7: Stone the crows, Giovanni. Yeah. What's happened?
8: I don't know, but it's crazy.
6: It is crazy, isn't it?
8: It's all of a sudden
7: we are Drongos.
8: Crowded in the studio. All I know is I've been demoted back to number three.
7: So. Ah, well.
8: I'll have my fling at the top.
6: Fling at the top.
8: Now, back with the dregs.
7: Yeah, you're just a normal Drongo. Yeah, just a
6: Oh, all right, so yeah, we're having a chat with Adam today.
8: Yeah, yep, that'll be
7: good. Yep, should be good.
6: Wonderful. Okay.
7: Okay, you want me? Oh, you're looking at me. I guess you want me
8: number one.
7: To play a song. There's a rainbow over the rock. Did you know that?
6: I did.
8: We're about to find out.
7: Slim Dusty.

0: Oh, what a terrific song there. Right, there's a rainbow over the rock.
1: There is.
0: There is.
1: I haven't been there, but there is.
0: Oh, nice. Thank you for your phone call, Joan, and we'll be looking for that song.
1: I'm looking for it right now.
2: There you go.
0: Bit of Bruce Lavender, so that will be fantastic. It is 10 minutes past nine with the Three Drongos, and we're here for another week, and... apparently, I was in the tree last week.
2: Yes, that's
1: yeah,
2: right.
1: Yeah, well, you were camping in the tree with the koala. You were up there with the koala.
2: Up there with the galahs and the
1: yeah, the kookaburras, yeah.
0: I was, yes.
2: Yes.
0: Now, I think we better get these songs off the CD players, play them quick. Because
2: it turns itself off. They turn themselves off.
1: Well, then shut up and do it, man.
0: Yeah. All right, here's a bit of Tony McKenna with Goodbye Jane for you right now on Gippsland FM.

0: Oh, a bit of Tony McKenna, and what a terrific voice he had with Goodbye Jane. Now, you are with the Drongos and...
1: Who are we? The Wandering Drongos. Well, there's always one of us wandering somewhere.
2: Yes, well, we've all wandered in the studio at the same time.
0: Well, we have.
2: Will wonders ever cease?
1: That's right.
0: Wandering Drongos.
2: Now we've wandered in together.
0: We certainly have. Oh, you've got that one.
2: I've got a song on in CD1, and it's Peter Simpson, who we saw.
0: Oh, hang on a minute.
2: Oh, hang on. Oh, it's gone burrisk.
1: Has it gone sleep? No, no. Nice.
0: Was it number
1: it's
0: one?
1: It's a bit early, tell it. It's a bit early. It doesn't want to be going to sleep now.
0: No, it doesn't.
1: Oh, come on. Get with the program, you CD players. They'd just rather be quiet, not play anything.
3: Just to talk amongst yourselves, boys.
1: That's
0: it's
1: it.
0: All good.
3: Technical work here.
0: Well, talk amongst ourselves. Of course, we're speaking to Adam Harvey around about 10:30. It's Adam Harvey, 25 years of working overtime, and he's coming to Morwell.
1: Yes, to the Morwell Hotel, it's called
0: yes,
1: now. Yeah,
0: the Morwell Hotel, so that'll be fantastic.
1: And when's that?
3: I think it's ready.
0: It's ready?
1: Oh, he thinks
0: the 28th.
1: It's 28th.
3: We'll talk about that afterwards.
0: We will.
3: CD1.
1: Wait, it's working. Woohoo!

0: there we go. That's a nice song by...
1: somebody.
0: It is by somebody, yeah. Correct.
2: Peter Simpson.
0: Oh, Peter Simpson.
2: Written by Peter Pratt, who somehow is...
1: Peter Pratt
2: is sort of a...
0: Mr. Pike.
1: Peter Piper, was it?
2: A cousin or a friend of, or a, I don't know, somewhere in my wife's family.
0: Oh, right.
2: Or cousin's family. Yep. Peter Pratt, who wrote that song,
0: is... oh, nice.
2: Somehow involved.
0: Now, Joan, I wonder if this is the one you wanted. I'm just going to read it out. Lady and the Rose. I don't know whether it's correct or not.
1: Well, hopefully you can ring up and tell us.
2: Yep. If you play it, we'll find out.
0: Well...
2: who's got it?
1: I haven't got it.
0: Well, all right, I'll play it and see if we've...
1: since you're talking about it, you know, you might as well play it.
0: All right.

0: Well, there we go. I'm not too sure whether that was the right one for you, Joan, but it was Lady and the Rose by Bruce Lavender.
1: Yep.
0: So all good. Now, we'll have to... What do we got next, guys?
1: We have to have a plan for when we talk to Adam.
0: We do, yes. Yeah,
2: we work that out, phone, I think,
1: yeah, don't work in this studio, so we've got to go into the next studio.
0: Yep, bit of exercise.
2: Yeah, then come back again.
1: That's right.
2: So that's it. Just for the heck of it.
1: Where we talk to Adam, it'll be, how yeah, you going, Adam? You okay? Oh, dear.
0: Now, after all that,
1: yes.
0: Whose go is it?
1: It's the Chiefs.
2: Well, I'll
1: no,
2: play.
1: No, no, no. Whose go was that? Was that yours?
0: Well, that was
1: a freebie,
0: a request yeah, for Joan.
1: Chris, a Joan request.
2: Chris is just going to play a song. Don't worry about it.
1: No, no, you go for it. I haven't got one.
2: You haven't got one.
1: You play one.
2: Well, how about Billy Bayo?
0: Sounds good.
1: How about that,
2: Brian Letton?

0: Oh, there we go. It's a bit of, what was that?
1: Billy Bayo.
0: Of course, Billy course.
2: And what was the name of the song?
1: Billy Bayo.
2: Oh, who was the singer then?
1: Brian Letton.
2: Oh, Brian Letton. Well, yeah. We've seen him in concert here at the
1: We
2: Mall
1: have,
2: Club.
1: Yes.
0: We certainly have, and he was brilliant.
2: Talking about seeing people in concert, we're going to be seeing Adam Harvey will be at the Top Pub when?
0: On the 28th.
1: Which is tomorrow night. Is that right?
2: Is that right? Is that a Friday night?
0: That's
2: a Thursday night.
0: Yeah. Yes, Thursday night.
2: Oh, he's on a
0: it's
2: Thursday.
1: Tomorrow night. Yeah,
0: so
1: yeah.
0: Adam Harvey, 25 years of working, 25 years of working overtime.
2: Oh.
0: So that's the name of the tour.
2: Good. Well.
0: So we'll be looking forward to having a chat with Adam.
2: That's right.
0: At about 10:30 after the sponsorship announcements.
2: Yes.
0: And then how about the 29th? I think this is right up Wayne's alley.
1: What's that?
0: Old Gippstown's Creepy Tales Tour. And that's 211 Lloyd Street in Maui. And that's Friday the 29th of May.
3: Welcome to the Maui
0: 8 p.m.
1: Creature. Okay, there you go. If you want to get scared, go there.
0: Yeah. Why not?
1: Scare your pants off you.
2: Oh, dear.
1: Then you were running around in your jocks.
0: No!
2: Oh, then I get scared every morning. Then yeah. I turn around from the mirror.
0: What they need to bring back is a pirate.
2: Oh, not Danny. Not
1: today. Oh, there's no pirates here today, sorry.
2: No, the pirates are gone.
0: Yeah. Oh, you do a good pirate. Anyway.
1: Chris, have you got a song this time?
2: No, it's Sean's go.
0: Is it? So it is. Anyway, moving right along then. Gee, this is happening fast. Here's a bit of Adam Brand with Grandpa's Piano.

0: Of course, Adam Brand with Grandpa's Piano.
1: Somebody else wanted to butt in then.
0: They did, and it wasn't the CD players either.
1: Did you tell them to butt out?
0: I did.
2: I wasn't the CD player.
3: Why am I not on? Oh, he turned me off. Did you hear that, Chief? You get relegated to number three, and then
1: all you've got to do is push that button, but no, he refuses to push it.
3: Didn't do that while I was number two, but number three, that's it, out the window. Just
0: This is funny, isn't it?
1: Is it? It's funny on your side. It's not funny for us when we're not on air.
3: When I'm talking and it sounds like I'm in a cave somewhere in the
0: wilderness.
3: In the Buchan Caves.
1: Yeah.
3: I said Buchan.
1: My brother's been up there pumping a bit of concrete.
0: Oh, nice.
3: Yeah. What's that going to do with the cave?
1: Oh, I don't know.
0: Let's get some more now. No.
3: Music?
0: Music, that's
3: I've
0: the one.
3: I've got one in CD one. It's from Les Smith, who's down, he lives down Geelong way.
1: He does. He's a copper.
3: Ex-policeman, I think. I'm not sure if he's a policeman anymore, but I'm not sure we should be announcing that on air. But anyway, he's a good country singer, Les Smith, and he used to have a radio. I'm not sure if he does a radio show. And he comes from Geelong to Collingwood to do it. Now, that beats us.
1: Collingwood, oh.
3: Yeah, geez. Collingwood, Geelong to Collingwood.
0: Oh, there
3: That's
0: you go.
3: That's dedication.
1: That is. That's for sure.
3: And it's 2 o'clock in the morning once more when he shows on.
0: In the morning?
3: Yes.
1: Does he actually do it live?
3: I think so. Hey, yeah, I think so. Oh, I think so, yeah. Anyway, we're all talking about him. This is him singing a song called There Goes My Heart, which is a Maverick song.
1: Where's it going?
3: Well, I don't know. Just let Les tell us.

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2: And welcome back to the Wandering Drongos on this Wednesday morning. What more could you want? Hello, guys. Anyone home?
3: I'm trying to put my headphones on.
4: You're trying to figure out what we want.
3: Yeah, that's it. You said, we don't, I don't know what we
4: questions
3: want. We want the sun
4: notice.
3: To shine. And
4: I've got a
3: start.
4: List here somewhere. Hang on a second.
2: Oh, you got a list?
3: Yeah, what we want. Yeah, that's right.
2: Oh, dear me. It is 9:39 here at Gippsland FM, 104.7. Connecting our community. Now, whose go is it?
3: I think I might play an Adam Harvey off his latest album, Let the Song Take You Home. Sail Away. I love this song.

0: Ah, brilliant song there.
1: What was that again?
0: A brilliant song.
1: Not brilliant song. It's Adam Harvey. What do you expect? Absolutely fantastic.
0: Yes, he's fantastic.
1: And tomorrow night up the top pub or the Mall Hotel.
0: He'll be there.
2: In Morwell.
0: In Morwell?
1: In Morwell. What did I say?
0: He's been
1: China.
0: He's been down this way a few times.
1: Yes, yes.
0: So
1: with Becky, him and Becky Cole.
0: Oh, that's right, yes.

0: And you went and seen him last time.
1: Yeah, yep. That was when was there?
0: That's right.
1: Yeah.
0: Big fan of Adam Harvey.
1: Oh, yes. Certainly was, wasn't she?
0: She was. The time is 9:44. Yes, we've played our sponsors, so that's all good.
2: Well done.
0: Now, whose goes next?
2: I do believe it's yours.
1: You. Oh, have a go, your mug.
0: I've heard that saying before.
1: Yeah, funny that, eh?
0: Funny that. We're going to hear a bit of Craig Stewart now. And this one's Hillary in the Star Hotel.

0: Oh, there we go. Hillary in the Star Hotel.
1: Wow.
0: Craig
2: she's a star.
0: Stewart. Yes, she is definitely a star. And it was a good song by Craig Stewart. Right now, it is time for, dare I say it, the Drongos in a tree.
2: Where are they?
0: They're stuck in a tree.
2: They're stuck in a tree. Well, get the shotgun out. We'll get them down.
1: You can't shoot Drongos. They're a rare breed.
2: Oh, that's true. They are.
0: They natter and chirp.
2: You'll have to get the net then.
1: And they chatter and chirp.
0: That's the one.
1: And this is to attract a mate.
2: That's it.
0: He does it well, doesn't he?
2: He does, good doesn't he? Yep.
0: You'll
1: now,
0: go.
1: Yeah, yes, now this Chris, is, I'm going to break Chris? Away. We've been playing all Australian country, which is good.
0: It is.
1: But I'm going to break away and go way back now. To Slim Whitman.
0: Ooh,
2: that is
1: and
2: way
1: a good
2: back.
1: Old song with China Doll.

0: China.
1: Oh, what a brilliant song. What?
2: Where'd that cat come in there then?
3: Slim Whitman.
1: Slim Whitman.
3: Yeah, I don't know if you ever saw the film Mars Attacks. Have you ever seen that?
2: No.
3: Jack Nicholson. Well, the Martians attack Earth and they obliterate just about everything that can be thrown at them. And then somebody puts on Slim Whitman CD and that high-pitched voice shatters all their brains. Kills all good.
1: Well, there you go.
3: Watch a film called Mars Attacks.
2: Okay, good. There you go.
1: Mars Attacks and you get a Mars
3: bar. Big cast. There was a huge cast.
1: So Mars Attacks and you also get a Mars bar.
2: That's right, exactly. So you went way back, so I'm going to come way back forward now.
3: Way back forward now.
2: That makes sense, doesn't it? I don't know how you do it either, but it sounded good. This one's going out to Joy Bell. 6 feet apart, Luke Combs on a way home.

0: Oh, what a brilliant song.
1: It is a good song, isn't it?
0: Yes.
1: Hope you enjoyed that one, Joy Bell.
0: Yeah. It's, 9:56 right now. Ooh. Yeah, a bit of 9:56.
1: Yeah, that's time for a song before the news.
0: Well, it is.
2: You've got one. Have you got one there, young Sean?
0: And it's not a country song.
2: Ooh.
3: Non-country song.
1: That's
3: alert.
1: Right.
3: Non-country
1: that's not
3: song
1: a problem.
0: Alert. Here's a bit of Fergal Sharkey with a
2: hootie,
0: good
2: hootie.
0: Heart.
2: Who?
0: With a good heart.
1: Somebody's
2: got
1: a good heart.
2: A good heart.
1: It's, yes, there we go.